0: first place. They colluded. The White House colluded with the KEA on school shutdown. They colluded with the School Board Association. They colluded with every group they could that would sit down and listen to them to be able to have the monopoly on how to react during COVID. And they went with whatever Dr. Fauci said. And I'm sure there was collusion between the White House and or between the Democrat Party and a lot of the deep state operatives and Dr. Fauci at the end of the Trump administration during COVID to try to make President Trump look bad and simply for questioning whether or not vaccines were warranted, whether or not schools should be shut down, whether or not, you know, we should completely shut down our entire economy. So these were questions that were simply asked by conservatives. But because the machine, the Democrat machine, was colluding with the media to make Republicans look bad, or any conservative that dare question anything that Dr. Fauci or the COVID industrial complex tried to shove down our throats to try to make us look like a bad person.
1: So, Chairman Comer, let me ask you this question. I know they lied in the media because mm-hmm. you know we pressed them on these issues. No, it didn't happen that way. Mm-hmm. But they also there were oversight hearings that were held. Yeah. There's so many of them, it's hard to keep up with all them. But yeah. Based on your recollection, are there any officials from the previous Biden administration that may have perjured themselves in denying the collusion that this report now validates took place?
0: Well, we know Weingarten, the KEA, wasn't truthful in her testimony. We know Dr. Fauci lied. We've already issued criminal referrals, as has Rand Paul, I believe, to the Trump Department of Justice for perjury, or in other words, lying in congressional testimony. So we've, you know, identified a lot of these people, but unfortunately nothing's been done in the Trump Department of Justice about it. I know that you've got, we have a good attorney general now, Todd Blanche, but a lot of the career DOJ prosecutors are left-wing activists that don't want to admit that they were wrong or don't want to do anything to correct history. With respect to the way the left-wing media and the Democrats, especially during the Biden administration, tried to write history based on a false narrative that was authored largely by Dr. Fauci.
1: Well, hopefully today this report coming from the Department mm-hmm. of Justice will prompt action to look further into this. One final question on this, because the report that was released says the Department of Justice will review the files of anyone who was investigated by the Garland memorandum as a result of the Garland memorandum, mm-hmm. determine if their constitutional rights were violated, and it says it will issue a formal apology. Well, that's nice, right. But it says that it will institute internal controls as necessary to prevent repeating the violation. From your mm-hmm. perspective, what would those look like? And I would also add, would that not include congressional oversight?
0: Absolutely. I want Congress to play a bigger role in providing oversight. We have to have cooperation from the administration. From the Biden administration was terrible. They were the least transparent administration in the probably modern history of Congress. And, you know, there have to be consequences for that. Unfortunately, there were, I think, missed opportunities to cut budgets pertaining to people in the Biden administration that weren't cooperating with congressional investigators. But the one good thing about what we're seeing with the Trump administration with respect to weaponization is they're letting the American people know the truth. Yeah. So they're shining a light on a whole bad, dark chapter in American history with respect to the Merrick Garland Department of Justice. And I think at the very least, the American people can see this. They can see it with their own eyes. And they can digest it, and hopefully that'll have an impact in how they vote in 29 yeah. days, because this is a big election, and with respect to reining in a weaponized federal government, if we go backwards, that's not going to send a good signal to all the people that were guilty of conspiring to harass parents of school children, who were trying to harass medical advocates who questioned the effectiveness of masks and the vaccines, and any conservative who was told they couldn't go to church and worship because some bureaucrat in Washington said they couldn't.
1: Of course, we're not even touching on the how they use social media, colluded with social media to silence many of us. I agree with you. I do hope the American people are looking at this and being educated by this. But it's also, I think, Chairman, and I think you would probably agree with this, this undercuts, in many ways, the trust, what little trust people have in government. This just further erodes it, unfortunately. Mm-hmm. And that's a tragedy. And it's going to take a long time to reestablish the trust that the American people have with their government. And I would agree with you. Going back is not the way to do that.
2: You can find out more about Chairman James Comer when you visit TonyPerkins.com. That's TonyPerkins.com. After the break, we'll be back with Tony's discussion on the regional and global impact of the October 7 terror attack against Israel 3 years ago.
3: The family is the oldest, most tested, and most reliable unit of society. It is divinely created and sustained. And yet, there are those who are always tampering with its values and structure. That's why we need organizations like the Family Research Council that can effectively defend and strengthen the family.
4: Family Research Council began over 40 years ago, like all great movements of God, with prayer. Today, rooted in the heart of the nation's capital, FRC continues to champion faith, family, and freedom in public policy and the culture from a biblical worldview.
5: FRC is one of those bright lights that helps us focus on true north. And I shudder to think, had they not been here, that it could have been worse, worse, worse.
6: The Family Research Council is key. It's one of a handful of groups that I think will determine whether our children live in a country that enjoyed all of the freedom and all the opportunity that we enjoyed in this great land.
7: It's just a wonderful parachurch organization that doesn't seek to take the place of the church, but it seeks to assist the family and the church as we try to move forward successfully, not in a defensive mode, but in an offensive mode as we seek to live our lives according to the Holy Scriptures.
8: FRC is not going to be whooped. we're going to fight. We're going to take a stand. And again, we don't retreat.
9: 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We will never step back. We will never surrender. And we will never be silent.
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2: Welcome back to the weekend edition of Washington Watch. I'm Casey Harper, filling in for Dave Salkeld. On Wednesday of this week, Tony had a discussion with Dr. David Adesnik from the Foundation for Defense of Democracies to talk about how the October 7 terror attacks on Israel 3 years ago set in motion a chain of events that continues to reshape the Middle East and reverberate around the world. Here's Tony as he got the conversation started.
1: So 3 years after October 7th, has the international community lost sight of who started this war and how it has changed the world's treatment of Israel?
12: So I think your question points in the right direction, but I would make a subtle distinction. It's not so much the international community has forgotten who started the war, but it's created a narrative which nonetheless justifies sort of siding against Israel, even though Hamas

0: smashing their legs is the punishment. And this distorted image is how Israel has been approached, and I think explains a lot of the predicament it faces.
1: But it is ongoing in light of the international community's refusal to see what is at the heart of this. I mean, in my home state of Louisiana, just last week, the FBI made two arrests of two brothers who were under the guise of a humanitarian effort for Gaza, were actually raising funds for Hamas. I mean, this is still going on in the United States today, 3 years later.
0: It is. It's important to remember that it has been going on for nearly 40 years. Even in the 1990s, the FBI was tracking pro-Hamas networks in the United States. Some of those investigations culminated in what was called the Holy Land Foundation trial, after a defendant, an organization that framed itself as a charity helping the people of Gaza and the West Bank, but in fact was funneling money to Hamas. And so some of those people persist, or there's also those who support other extremist causes. If we remember how many people, even Americans, went and attempted to join the Islamic State while it was waging war against a number of countries, including the United States. So it's thankfully a very small proportion, but it is an indication that the conflict's not over by any means.
1: So David, I mean, it's been like this domino effect. I mean, we can trace back to October 7th, Gaza, Iran, Lebanon, rise of international anti-Semitism, the now growing diplomatic isolation of Israel. I mean, this 3 years ago, we would have never predicted what we see happening today. At least I wouldn't have. Maybe you would have, because you're tracking all this. But I think we're in a very unique place in the Middle East right now, where it is explosive, and it all goes back to what happened on October the 7th.
0: It does. I think the reason, in part, it may seem surprising, is that people thought of Israel perhaps as being involved in one or two discrete conflicts. That obviously there is, for 80 years since the founding of Israel, a conflict with the Arab population there. We call it the Palestinians, and that's one conflict. And some people also understood Iran was threatening Israel and it with potential development of nuclear weapons. But what I think wasn't fully appreciated is that Israel really had adversaries on what it describes as seven fronts. And it's part of a network orchestrated by Iran. Iran funding and helping to train Hamas. Iran funding and helping to train Hezbollah, the Lebanese Shiite terrorist group on Israel's northern border in Lebanon. Working with what was the Assad regime in Syria. Working with the Houthis, another extremist Shiite group in Yemen. And as well as proxies in Iraq. And a number of global efforts involving terrorism. And not many people recognize there was this entire proxy network led by Tehran and its nuclear threat seeking to destroy Israel. Its mission is unequivocal. But what we saw after October 7th is gradually all of those enemies mostly activated and did their best. And Israel wound up obviously doing tremendous damage to most of them.
1: David, what I would like to see is Americans who are complaining right now, and rightfully so, gasoline prices are pretty high in the United States, but I think every time they go to the pump, what they ought to think about is Hamas. We wouldn't be paying these high gas prices if Hamas had not crossed that border on October 7th of 2023. I was at the Nova Music Site Festival just weeks after the attack occurred. And I tell you, one of the things that struck me was actually the United States' role in the radicalization of many of these Muslims through UNRWA, through the Palestinians, through UNRWA, through the educational funds that they were teaching their children. I mean, we had generations being taught that Jews are less than human, radicalizing them with these funds from UNRWA. And, finally, the fruit, it bore fruit. And we saw it on October 7th. The United States played a role in that. Now, we've since cut off those funds. We're no longer funding it under the Trump administration. But millions of dollars have gone to these organizations that have been indoctrinating the young in Gaza and in Judea and Samaria with this poisonous ideology.
0: Yeah, I'd agree that it's, even in places where it's not the UN, whether it's Palestinian authorities directly, I mean, the message is that to young people, your homes were stolen. What we call Israel, they are told that is where your homes were, and one day liberation means taking it back. I mean, the simple meaning of the phrase, from the river to the sea.

0: is that everything between the Jordan and the Mediterranean should be a Palestinian state. And that really, you know, sometimes it's left silent what will happen to the 8 million Jews who live there now. But in any realistic scenario where you destroy the state of Israel, you're obviously going to be talking about horrendous atrocities and displacement.
1: David, a lot of negative things have happened since October 7th, but there's been, I would say, the dust is not yet settled. We don't know what the final outcome is going to be. We could end up with some positive factors if we stay the course. I think if President Trump stays the course with Iran, making sure they do not get a nuclear weapon, I think the world would be a better place. But we've seen changes in Syria, a transformation there. Not sure how that's going to end up. I mean, things are still in flux. But if we stay the course with clarity, I say we, the United States, and I feel pretty confident Israel will. Of course, they have elections coming up too. But if we stay the course, I think we could see an outcome that makes the world, the Middle East, a little safer.
0: I think that's possible. I think the best possible thing that could happen, although it's impossible to put a number on the probability, would be the people of Iran finally throwing off the yoke of their clerical regime. The one that murdered tens of thousands of citizens who went into the streets at the beginning of this year. It's been incredibly clear that those people, they do not share the vision of their government. They do not share a vision of wanting to destroy Israel. You know, they chant in their protests, my life, you know, not for Gaza, not for Syria. They don't want to support the adventurism of their own government. Whether they will come out again in the streets and risk their life is hard to say. Whether the damage done to the coffers of the regime by the U.S. oil blockade will be enough to prevent them from committing mass murder again, it's very hard to say. But that would certainly be the most promising development.
1: So with that in mind, David, what could the United States at this point do to help bring that along? Empowering, maybe it's just... I know we're not going to put boots on the ground, at least we're reluctant to do that, but to empower the Iranian people to throw off this regime.
0: Well, the oil blockade, you know, we are blockading Iranian oil coming out of the Gulf, is doing tremendous damage. I mean, their economy, their government especially, is highly dependent on that revenue. They do not have a lot of reserves, whether it's oil reserves or financial reserves, that they can use. And they have to continue paying their repressive apparatus. They have to continue various subsidies. We've seen in the past that protests have begun when they have to reduce the subsidies on various items that the people want, whether it's food or gasoline. They can't bring in gasoline they need. They may have a lot of oil, but they don't have the refining capacity. And it was regrettable that the U.S. briefly signed on to a memorandum of understanding earlier this year that basically gave Iran a break. Mm-hmm. We might be in a situation where the amount of oil being shipped out of the Gulf by reasonable producers on the Arab side of the Gulf were reaching markets and lowering prices, but we basically took a break and didn't force Iran to compromise in that period. So obviously, it's hard for the current administration is going into an election and everyone is sensitive to the price at the pump. I mean, I feel it myself anytime I fill up my car. But at this point, I hope they realize that electorally the damage almost certainly has been done with only, we're 30 days out from an election. And the important thing now for the president's legacy, for what he achieves in the long term in the Middle East, is to stay firm. And there's also a few other things that there are ways to try to help Iranian people have internet access, even when the government tries to impose a blackout. That's one of the most common tactics. When there are protests in the street, they want to prevent people from coordinating with each other to stay safe and avoid violence.
1: Well, again, on those gas prices, people should think of Hamas every time they fill up the truck or the car. I'm a little concerned, as you pointed out, the United States backed off a little bit during the memorandum of understanding when they were pursuing that. There's a pursuit for more negotiations now. Iran's wanting to come back to the table. Are you concerned that we might kind of pull back a little bit, allowing them to regroup?
0: Well, it's a temptation we've fallen for under almost every president multiple times. They like to extract a price just for coming to the table. Many presidents from both parties have paid that price. The MOU, the memorandum, was a little bit like that. It let them resume exports without really guaranteeing that they would sign on to the critical concession that these are negotiations to dismantle their nuclear program, not to set conditions for them to keep it. One of the most important achievements, the U.S. Navy has done a lot of work with others to restore the flow of oil so that we actually, according to most of the reports in major newspapers, the amount of oil coming out of the Gulf is very close to what it was before the war. Now, that doesn't mean prices at the pump have been reduced right away. It's hard to always predict the relationship between overall supply and the price at the pump. But if there is a good thing, if we keep this up, if the flow continues, we should settle back at the previous levels, all things being equal.
1: All right, David, we have about 30 seconds left. Do you see any more dominoes that may be in line to fall next as we've seen happen over the last 3 years since October 7th? Are you watching anything closely?
0: Well, certainly if there was a change in Iran where the people were able to get rid of the regime, that would affect a lot of other places. One of the reasons Iraq has been so stymied in its own recovery and remains fairly, an authoritarian, corrupt regime is because of the Iranian influence. And it's the same is true in Yemen, where the Houthis really depend on Iran, that Iran really has this network across the region. And, you know, as we saw in Syria, if Iran and its proxies can't provide a regime with the support it needs, it may crumble very, very quickly.
1: Certainly something to pray into. David, thanks so much for joining us. Always appreciate your insight.
0: Thanks for having me.
2: 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That's VOTE to 67742. As Tony often says, we should be participants, not spectators. So prepare to get out to vote. Once again, I'm Casey Harper, Managing Editor for Broadcast at The Washington Stand, and I want to thank you for joining us. Dave Salkeld will be back with you next week, and we look forward to having you here again for the weekend edition of Washington Watch.
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1: Welcome to Prophecy Today. I'm Jimmy DeYoung Jr. Along with my brother Rick, we examine current events in the light of God's prophetic word. God has an overall prophetic program that we often subdivide into three distinct plans: a plan for Israel, a plan for the church, and a plan for the Gentile nations, all three of which center around the Jewish people. Israel is truly God's timepiece of history and prophecy. And as you know, on our program, we have broadcast partners that we talk to as we examine current events in the light of God's prophetic word. And if God has a plan for the Jewish people, these are the nations that are involved in that plan in the future. Rick, on our program today, Ken Timmerman, David Dolan, Israel Madad, and Menno Kalish here in Jerusalem. We've got a lot to cover, so let's get started with our first, Ken Timmerman.
2: Well, that's right, Jimmy. I have Ken Timmerman with us. He's our expert on geopolitical affairs. He's an author and an analyst. You can find out more about him, the books he's written, things he does by going to his website at KenTimmerman.com. Ken, thanks for being with us today.
3: Thanks for having me on, Rick. It's always a pleasure.
2: Well, Ken, let's start our look around the world today by talking about a place that I know you know very well because you live there part of the year, and that is France, where there has been major unrest, thousands of people arrested. Could you tell us what's going on?
3: Well, Rick, one thing I can tell you with a great deal of confidence is these riots in France have very little to do with the schools. They might have started with the schools, and kids were upset over classroom conditions and rats and buildings falling down and politically correct teachers. But very, very quickly, the riots were taken over by the far-left party run by Jean-Luc Mélenchon. He's a former communist and anti-Semite. He's invited all of the Muslim radicals in France to join these demonstrations. So now what you've got is this red-green alliance out in the streets and French riots police trying to control them. And here's the thing about Mélenchon, Rick, that I think is important for our listeners to understand. This is a man who's declared he's running for president. The elections are next May. May of 2027, and he is hoping that he will be the person who defends the Republican side of France, the vast majority of Frenchmen who reject the far right. President Trump got it pretty quickly. He wrote on Truth Social earlier this week, what's happening in France is nothing less than out of control mass migration. This isn't about schools. This is about Islam wanting to take over a once great country. And I think that pretty much sums it up.
2: Well, in a speech that can't be ignored with all of this going on, Secretary of State Marco Rubio talked about how the West is kind of reaching an inflection point. It's certainly related to this, isn't it?
3: We have reached an inflection point, Rick. That speech of his in Athens, by the way, with a backdrop of the Parthenon, was absolutely spectacular. If our listeners haven't had a chance to read it or to look at it, I really suggest you look at the whole thing. It's an amazing speech. He talked about what makes us great in the West, and he talks about how we in the United States actually grew out of ancient Greek culture. Their pursuit of excellence was the very principle of man's existence, he said. It's an amazing speech. He says, today, too often these days, and here I'm quoting, we build downwards. We design our standards to ensure that no one will lose. We preoccupy ourselves more with the comfort of the worst than the potential of the best. We hold the most exceptional things among us hostage to the average, the ordinary, the mediocre. Absolutely amazing speech. And he says, we need to do what the men who built the Parthenon did. They built upwards. They held that the highest and most noble aspiration in life was to surpass all others, to strive to be the best in all things, whereas, you know, we've made prosperity a source of guilt, and we no longer believe we deserve or earned our greatness. You should all read the speech, Rick. It's really amazing. I call it Western Civ 101.
2: Certainly was an impressive speech. Well, let's move from Europe and let's talk about the Middle East. The conflict between Saudi Arabia and the Houthis continue. Can you give us an update there?
3: The Houthis have stepped up their attacks all week long on Thursday, they launched ballistic missiles on the airport in Riyadh, the capital of Saudi Arabia. They threatened to close Saudi airspace. They also hit the Saudi Aramco refinery, a huge refinery in the outskirts of Riyadh. Some schools and businesses were told to shelter in place. Pretty amazing, really. The U.S. Embassy in Jordan issued a travel advisory to Americans on Friday, telling them basically just monitor the situation closely. So I think the Americans in the region have a fairly stiff spine. The EU issued a much sterner warning. Their aviation safety agency recommended airlines not operate within portions of Saudi airspace because of the Houthi attacks on Riyadh airport. So the Europeans, as usual, have weaker knees than we do. The Saudis convened almost immediately, Rick, that these attacks took place, their new security pact with Turkey and Pakistan. They're calling it the Mecca Pact. They had an emergency meeting in Riyadh earlier this week to trigger that support. And there are now reports that the Pakistanis have actually flown military equipment to Aden in southern Yemen, and they've sent troops into Saudi Arabia itself. So this is a situation that could quickly spiral out of control. The Saudis are hoping to launch a massive counterattack against the Houthi rebels in Yemen. They have begun those operations already, but we don't know how it's going to play out. This is escalating very rapidly, again, with Iranian support to the Houthis. Let's not forget that.
2: Well, I want to talk about Iran in just a second, but a quick follow-up there. Turkey is a NATO member. Pakistan is a nuclear-armed state. Those three coming to Saudi Arabia's defense, the escalation, what are the dangers that escalation could bring?
3: Well, I think, on the contrary, they will bring a bit more stability. Both the Pakistanis and the Turks have quite accomplished military establishments and leaderships. They have much more experience than the Saudis do, and I think they will help the Saudis to launch a more effective counterstrike. I certainly don't see the Pakistanis bringing their nuclear arsenal into play at all, but they will bring their military expertise.
2: You mentioned Iran, President Trump, considering maybe a new action there. Can you tell us what's going on in Iran?
3: Well, we're told, Rick, that the president met with his security cabinet last weekend at Camp David, that the Pentagon presented a new plan for 3 days of strikes on Iran after the president had rejected 5 earlier Pentagon plans. Now, is this true or not true? I don't know. It came from the New York Times, Rick, and from Axios. And both of these media are far-left media. They have been the beneficiaries, if you wish, of leaks from the deep state inside the White House. And that might surprise some of our listeners, but this is why the president banned CNN from the White House not too long ago, and the New York Times, because with their White House press passes, they got access to the old executive office building next door. Now, that houses 1,500 White House staff, including the vice president, who has an office suite there. I've been to that a number of times. It looks like J.D. Vance may be a leaker. So this is leaked information to probably deter the president from taking action. Is it true? Is it not true? Were there really 5 previous plans? I don't know. But it's certainly true that the president has not launched major operations against Iran and appears not to want to until after the midterms.
2: One final story I want to get your thought on, Ken. There's a report of a leak at a Russian laboratory, a disease, a plague, they called it, getting out. Can you talk about this and whether or not we should be concerned about it?
3: Well, what happened was a 28-year-old lab worker apparently broke a test tube with something in it, and we're told pneumonic plague, and she died almost immediately. The Russians put 60 people in quarantine. They put another 200 under observation for over a week, which is more than the time it would need to incubate. This was a disease that incubates in 24 hours. They had no positive test results. Nobody else was infected. But look, Rick, the United States has long believed that Russia has a biological weapons program at this and other laboratories. They were working on some of the most deadly viruses and germs in the history of the world. The U.S. is also working on those germs and viruses. We have not weaponized the material. We don't know if the Russians have weaponized material. Do we trust the Russians to tell us the truth? Of course not. But I have to say this, in all fairness, the Russians immediately responded and told the world about the lab leak. They immediately said that they were putting these people in quarantine and others under observation. Just contrast that to how the Chinese acted once they understood they had a problem with the lab in Wuhan. They covered it up for three months, Rick. They waited until the entire world was infected. Here, at least, the Russians have been relatively transparent.
2: And certainly the memory of COVID lingers large in that story. Well, Ken, as always, we appreciate your insight looking at what is going on around the world. Thanks so much. Look forward to talking to you again soon.
3: Thanks so much, Rick. God bless.
1: Great job as always, Ken. And two stories that I'm keeping my eyes on, Russia and how it's getting involved with Iran and backing Iran, and of course, the Mecca Pact. We've got to take a break, and when we come back, our Middle East News Update with David Dolan right here on Prophecy Today Weekend.
2: Welcome back to Prophecy Today Radio, the program that looks at current events in the light of Bible prophecy. Well, this is the portion of the program we call it our Middle East News Update. We look at news coming out of the Middle East in general, but Israel in particular. To do that, we have with us journalist Dave Dolan. Dave, thanks for being with us today.
4: Glad to be with you, Rick.
2: Well, Dave, typically you give us an update. What has happened this week in Israel? I know that was dominated by the third anniversary of October 7th. Can you tell us what happened?
4: Well, that's right, Rick. That was really the main focus of the week. Wednesday, of course, was the actual Gregorian calendar, Western calendar date of the October 7th invasion and massacre. 1,200 plus people killed, mostly Israelis, and of course, around 250 taken hostage and many of those not returning. It began in the morning with a very, very somber commemoration at the Nova Festival site, Rick. I believe you've been there. It has, of course, elevated pictures of all of the victims of the atrocities that took place there. And it was especially moving because the female that was kidnapped, Rick, on a motorcycle and was filmed and shown around the world screaming as they took her away, she survived and she spoke for the first time, and it was her first time back to the site. So that was very emotional. And then there in the evening, there was the main ceremony in Tel Aviv at the Arkom Park, and tens of thousands of people. And the both events were different than the previous two anniversaries, Rick, in that there were no more, thank God, hostages being held. That, of course, was the focus of both the first and second anniversaries, and, you know, demonstrations calling for their release and all of that. And thankfully, soon after the second anniversary, President Trump was able to arrange the final deal that saw the release of the hostages. But, Rick, we had an intelligence report on Friday that was quoted in the Israeli press that said that the Hamas movement feels emboldened, that they've survived now 3 years, that they still control only 30-35% of the Gaza Strip, but that they still control the main cities and Gaza City and that. And the report warns that they think they will come back out of this. That report was apparently given by the intelligence agencies to the prime minister and others. There were also protests on Wednesday against Prime Minister Netanyahu. Of course, he was the prime minister on the day of that terrible attack and massacre, and some outside of his home and other government ministers as well. And then, Rick, we also had more news about the attempted attack the week before, the attempted hijacking of the Fly Dubai flight. On Friday, the UAE's attorney general released a full summary of the interrogations that they've been conducting with Israeli and Saudi participation of Hamam al-Hamami, who was the Omani terrorist that nearly brought down the plane. He in detail explained what he was planning to do, Rick. It was indeed a planned attack on Ben-Gurion Airport, the main terminal. He said he'd been there twice before this year on other flights, or in recent years, planning this. He said he was inspired in 2017 while in Melbourne, Australia, studying to be a pilot. And he went there because he was radicalized, I should say, there in Australia, but he was inspired to become a pilot because of 9/11. So it was always his intention, he said, to do something like this. The relief in Israel, Rick, was that there is so far no connection to Iran, meaning, of course, that Israel doesn't have to respond to that. And the leader said, as I mentioned last week, there would be a major response if Iran was in fact shown to be connected to it. But we had Friday, Rick, also the chief of staff warned that there could still be a major clash with Iran in the coming weeks before the elections scheduled for October 27th. He said, in fact, that the elections might need to be postponed if that happens. And that was after he was briefed by the Pentagon on a, apparently, according to media reports, a three-day U.S. campaign being planned against Iran in the next couple weeks, even though the president said, I think on Thursday, that there wouldn't be any action before the U.S. election, which, of course, is after the Israeli one. The Israelis are apparently anticipating that there might be. And, of course, Iran itself can just start a war at any time by, well, on Friday, they again attacked the Revolutionary Guards, a ship in the Persian Gulf, etc. So everything's still on edge in that way. But again, a lot of Thanksgiving, and Rick, that this week, Rick, the feast during the week that we didn't have, hundreds of funerals and attack on the airport like they're doing now in Saudi Arabia. So Thanksgiving this weekend, but everyone again remains on full alert. 3 years later, the war, the overall war, is not only not over, but really it has expanded to the entire region.
2: Well, it certainly has. It continues to expand. And as you talk about October 7th, we remember that fateful day, the horrific atrocities that happened then. And then, as you said, they were able to avoid this terrible attack. Like you said, hundreds of funerals, hundreds of deaths. If this Fly Dubai attack had come to fruition, and you know, this just emphasizes the fact that Israel is constantly under attack. It constantly has to be on guard, and that's a political reality and a spiritual reality as well, isn't it?
4: It absolutely is. You know, they're in the middle of enemies all around them that are threatening them, and this terrorist was a Sunni Muslim, radicalized in Australia of all places. I've been in Melbourne, and there is a strong Muslim community there, and it has some pretty radical leaders. There's also a strong Jewish community there, but you know, the Shiites are there, the Sunnis are there, Hezbollah's still there, Hamas is still around, and the Houthis are attacking Saudi Arabia. Turkey's getting directly involved now. Pakistan's getting directly involved. Aid to the Saudis is increasing from other countries, etc. So it's a right mess, but Israel's in the center of it. But Rick, I have to say, it wouldn't have probably destroyed the terminal building, because that new terminal that was built about 15, 20 years ago, I've forgotten when exactly, but you may know better, you fly in, is very hardened, very hardened. And it was the end of the flight, so it wouldn't have been full of fuel. So hopefully it wouldn't have killed an additional hundreds of people, but who knows? And just the thought that that could have happened, just the determination of this terrorist to do that. And again, the many acts of God, the many acts, including, I mentioned last week, the Australian couple that were on board. Well, it turns out the multimillionaires, well-known, turns out they had the only phones on the plane that worked, because they have Australian cell phones, and they were not blocked in Saudi Arabia, but the Israeli ones were, and they kindly passed them around to everyone to call their families and friends and say that we're okay. But what a traumatic week that was. And again, reliving October 7th is always difficult, but it was easier this year because nobody's being held hostage, and there's a hope at least that this thing can be resolved peacefully and hopefully fairly soon. But the upcoming elections will play a big role in that as well, I'm sure, Rick.
2: They certainly will, and we'll talk about that maybe after the break. But before I do that, one last question. Navi Pillay, I believe I'm saying that right, she's the head of a UN commission that has accused Israel of genocide. She won the Nobel Peace Prize. Now, this is looked at as a slap in the face, and we've talked about it before, this accusation of Israel committing genocide, which is disproved in every way possible when you look at the facts on the ground and this war. This accusation of genocide is a modern-day blood libel, and this is just a slap in the face, something we've come to expect from the UN towards Israel.
4: Yes, and it's just such a lie, Rick. I mean, again, I was there in 2005 when Israel in August finally pulled everything out of Gaza, even though Jews have lived there. It's in the Bible that Jews were in Gaza. This is thousands of years ago. And there was a modern Jewish community in Gaza City until about 100 years ago when they were pushed out, as they were in Hebron and other places. Israel said goodbye. Have your little state there now, Palestinians. You've got 2 million people. You've got a port. We'll help you build an airport, which they started to do, if you'll recall, before Hamas took over in 2007, killed the PA officials there, took it all over, and, you know, Israel was forced 20 years later to go back in because of this horrendous attack upon them. Did they initiate that? Did they want that? No. The Jewish people did not want to see their Arab cousins slaughtered and destroyed. They want to see them be peaceful and just settle down, accept that there is a Jewish state there. But they understand by now that radical Islam believes that there cannot ever be a Jewish state. That is against the Quran. And so the jihad, the holy war, is not going to end from their side.
2: Very well said, Dave Dolan, for Prophecy Today with some timely advice as we look forward to the upcoming elections. Dave, thanks so much.
4: You're welcome, Rick. God bless.
1: Welcome back to Prophecy Today. I'm Jimmy DeYoung Jr. Along with Rick, we examine current events in the light of God's prophetic word. Rick, we've decided to bring in Menno Kalish here to find out how things are going in the church 3 years after October 7th.
2: Well, that's right, Jimmy. I have a good friend of yours and mine, a good friend of our families, Menno Kalish, the church at the Jerusalem Assembly House of Redemption. Menno, as always, we love to talk to you. Love it when you're on the program. Thanks for being with us today.
5: Well, thank you again. Good to hear you again.
1: Menno, great to have you on the program again. And how is the church doing 3 years after October 7th?
5: Our church? I mean, we praise God and thank God each day. We know our duty as believers is to proclaim the word, to proclaim the gospel, to deal with sharing the good news for the salvation of people. This is our job. Our job is to love one another, to take care of one another, to disciple people, to be closer to Christ. That's our job, and nothing has changed, whether a war or without a war. As a church, some of our people are in reserve duty right now, speaking literally, my son. He's right now at the Syrian border. That's his third time since October 7, 23, and he has 5 kids. My daughter finished 11 months, but this is really the average picture of many families. And as a church, we're also citizens, and whatever needs to be given to Caesar, we give to Caesar. And we suffer that as well. There are some families who are believers who lost their kids. It's really not a joke, and we pray for them that God will continue to comfort them. We seek peace, but we seek the peace that only God can give, eternal one. So this is the current situation. Are we enjoying a relatively quiet time? Absolutely, yes. It allows us to do more, to be more in freedom and to do things. But peace, as you may think that, okay, all the soldiers back at home, and flowers everywhere, and no more enemies, and so on. Really, this is not a real thing. Not until Jesus will return.
2: I want to talk a little bit and get your comments on things, not only from your experience as an Israeli citizen, but as a pastor and a prophecy teacher and a student of the Bible. The war has certainly created a lot of animosity towards the nation of Israel. People are saying, which I don't think is with merit, but people are saying that there was a genocide, that Israel is perpetuating a genocide, and it's either created or probably more likely revealed a lot of anti-Semitism, anti-Jewishness, anti-Israel sentiment all around the world. Could you talk about this, how it makes you feel there in the land, and maybe you can give us your thoughts politically, but also what you see prophetically about this anti-Semitism?
5: First of all, there is no genocide. in Yemen, millions of children are in starvation because of the Houthis. Anyone cares about it? In Nigeria, Islam forces are butchering Christians. Anyone cares about it? The fact that so many people decide right now, oops, we hate Israel, it's only because they always hated Israel. And that's it. The reason being that so many churches, even those who call themselves Christians, suddenly are holding hatred against Israel or become anti-Semitic is because it truly revealed that they study theology from CNN, Al Jazeera, BBC, from the media, and not from the Bible.
3: Mm.
5: The moment you really drink and eat from the Bible, you see the truth in a better way. You can recognize a lie. That's the issue. So the fact that right now so many people decide to take their position with Hamas simply reveal what they always had inside. Nothing more than that.
2: Well, I talked about that anti-Semitism, and here in the United States, we see that coming from all ends of the political spectrum, both left and right. And one of the things that they are using on top of this claim of genocide and on top of this claim that Israel is being unfair, they are also saying that Israel and the IDF, the government of Israel, the Jewish people, that they persecute Christians, that Christians are under persecution in the Middle East. And I thought, when I heard that, now I know what I think about that, and I spent a lot of time in Israel, did missions trips in Israel, many different things. But I thought, well, who better to talk about that than a Christian pastor in Jerusalem? Can you talk a little bit about the quote-unquote persecution of Christians in Israel?
5: Well, thank you for this option to do, truly. Let's say what persecution is, and let's really have the spectrum of persecution. Does religious Jewish people love evangelistic Israeli believers in Jesus? No, they are not. They prefer that we will not deal with evangelism. Do they shoot us in the street? The answer is no. Is any, even one believer in Jesus since 1948 in jail because he was evangelizing? The answer is not. So let's put things in the right perspective. Let's put that way. All the people like us, when I speak in the street loudly about Jesus, are people happy about it? The answer is no. But can I be sure to return back home safely? 99.9% yes. That's in Israel, okay? I'm not saying that the situation is perfect, but when we speak about persecution, let's compare it to what happened in Muslim countries, in Iran, in China, in other places, okay? There, people's life is in jeopardy. There, in China, or in Iran, or in Jordan, or in any other place, if you will go to the street and speak about Jesus, if you think that you'll just get a kick, you are wrong. You'll get a kick in your brains. So really, I'm not saying that the situation in Israel is perfect, that I do not pray and wish it will be better. But let's compare things and put things in the right perspective. Israel, compared to the countries around us, it's ideal. Everything is relative. It's ideal.
3: Mm-hmm.
5: So again, we have a democracy. Yes, this democracy is not perfect. I wish we'll have even better. But compared to all the countries in the Middle East, we're better than all of them put together.
1: Menno, how can we pray for you and the church there in the land of Israel?
5: Continue to pray for us that we will simply see things always from God's perspective and fulfill God's dear command to us in all costs. Just like this. I know that we may pay price for that, but just pray for us to be day by day closer to Christ like Him.
1: Menno Kalish here, pastor in Jerusalem, great admonition for all of us. As we have heard the things on the program today, we can't help but say that the rapture of the church is not far away. Let's keep looking up until.
3: Thank you so much for joining us today. This is Jay Johnson inviting you to join us again next week for more of Prophecy Today.

0: Welcome to Living by His Word, the teaching ministry of Pastor Mike Rodriguez from Calvary Chapel Corona in California. It is our desire that you would grow in your knowledge of God's Word and experience a deeper relationship with Jesus Christ as you study with us verse by verse through the Bible. Here's Pastor Mike.
1: Let's turn in our Bibles to 2 Corinthians chapter 4. And beginning in verse 1, Paul begins to define a glorious ministry that Christ has given to us through the gospel of Jesus Christ. In verse 1 we read, "Therefore, since we have this ministry, as we have received mercy, we do not lose heart. But we have renounced the hidden things of shame, not walking in craftiness, nor handling the word of God deceitfully, but by manifestation of the truth, commending ourselves to every man's conscience in the sight of God. But even if our gospel is veiled, it is veiled to those who are perishing, whose minds the God of this age has blinded, who do not believe, lest the light of the gospel of the glory of Christ, who is the image of God, should shine on them. For we do not preach ourselves, but Christ Jesus the Lord, and ourselves your bondservants or slaves for Jesus' sake. For it is God who commanded light to shine out of darkness, who has shone in our hearts to give the light of the knowledge of the glory of God in the face of Jesus Christ." So this is what Paul refers to as an incredible, glorious ministry here. And it's because of Jesus' gospel. Because of Jesus' gospel, we have hope, as verse 1 declared. We have received mercy, and we do not lose heart. It is a living hope. The gospel is the good news, after all, that the world desperately needs today. There are needs in our world today, and it begins with the gospel of Jesus Christ. In Luke 18:1, Jesus spoke to them, the disciples, of a parable on the need for them to pray always and not give up. He said there was a judge in a certain town who didn't fear God or respect people. And a widow in that town kept coming to him saying, "Give me justice against my adversary." For a while he was unwilling. But later he said to himself, "Even though I don't fear God or respect people, yet because this widow keeps pestering me, I will give her justice so that she doesn't wear me out by her constant coming or persistent coming." Then the Lord said, "Listen to what the unjust says. Will not God grant justice to his elect who cry out to him day and night? Will he delay helping them? I tell you that he will swiftly grant them justice. Nevertheless, when the Son of Man comes, will he find faith on earth?" Jesus here speaks of the importance of prayer and persistent prayer. Prayer that never gives up, never quits, never fails. That kind of prayer is glorious and incredible in our lives. We are called to prayer, to be a people of prayer. Prayer should be the foremost thing that is on our hearts, both individually and corporately as the church, the body of Christ. Because prayer does change things. Prayer makes a difference. Prayer brings light where there is darkness, illumination and insight from the heart of God to our heart. And it's so important for us to be a people of prayer today. Prayer is what launched this nation. As holy men of God came to this nation seeking to establish a country by which we could be self-governed and not ruled by a king and have the independence and freedom of a life that is devoted to God and the worship of Him and not judged by anyone else. And that liberty has been granted to us faithfully for all these years and has done a tremendous thing in the history of our nation, which has been the greatest nation in the history of the world. I'm just praying we finish that way, that we run the race to win as a nation, that we see the goodness of the gospel and return from our malaise and our wickedness and the evil that has been forced down our throats by a secular world to a place of holiness and righteousness where we seek the living God. Because as we do, God will enlighten, God will glorify, and He will save us from our sin. And we have received life, salvation, and righteousness as a result of the gospel. That's what Paul spoke to in verses 2 through 6. For this reason, Paul says that their ministry has renounced the wicked ways of others. Others used craftiness, panagoras. It means shrewd or crafty. It's unscrupulous. And the word signifies using all or any or all means necessary to gain its object. These are the kind of people who stop at nothing to get what they want. They're connivers, they're cheats, they're deceivers, they're wicked. Paul said that his team committed themselves to the watchfulness of those they were ministering to. And that is the glory of what Paul shared with them. Also, they would maintain that witness even if the people were deceived by the false teachers. It was a part of their life. It was a part of their way. It was a part of their being. And that's what separated Paul from the rest. That's what made the ministry that he shared with a Gentile nation that had never heard the gospel before. That's what set him apart and caused him to be successful in what he had done. Paul maintained that their ministry was the gospel of Jesus Christ, who had saved themselves. We can't minister what we don't know, is what Paul is basically saying to us. You can't minister the gospel if you don't have a real relationship with Him. You can fall into trials and temptations and cry out to God, but if you're not living for Him, even if He's merciful and delivers you, you won't abide with Him and you won't maintain that witness, and you therefore fall away from this great grace that was bestowed upon you. A lot of people forget who they were before they met Christ after coming to the knowledge of Jesus Christ. They forget the wickedness of their ways. Now, they remember their testimony, but they forget about all the nuances of that life. All the things that they did and the things that caused them to be wicked and evil, perverted from the inside out. And it was the grace of God that not only delivered them from their sin, but also delivered them from that wickedness and that nature. And if they forget for a moment that, they begin to backslide and fall back into that life. And then they're more lost than before they were saved. It's tragic. It's tragic when someone who has been cleansed, washed, and forgiven of so many things and comes to a saving knowledge of God, later on, through thinking of themselves more than God, backslide and find themselves in a place of utter lostness. They're worse than when they were before they came to Christ, because they believe in themselves instead of God. And that's the tragedy of the people who get their eyes off of Christ. And Paul wanted to maintain that the ministry of the gospel was that Jesus Christ had saved them and could save others as well. This all led to a glorious victory, as Paul speaks of their testing in ministry. You know, people like to exalt ministries of men that are successful in, you know, gathering large numbers and big crowds. Oh, look what the Lord did. How glorious is that? But heaven rejoices over one soul that comes to a saving knowledge of who He is. One soul. Yes, Jesus is concerned about numbers. He said, go out to all the world and preach the gospel. He wants all to come to salvation. He wills that none would perish, but have everlasting life. But he is definitely, definitely concerned about the individual as well. And Paul spoke to that end in dealing with this issue of his ministry, because they went under a lot of testing in their ministry. Verse 7, but we have this treasure in earthen vessels, that the excellence of the power may be of God and not of us. We are hard pressed on every side, yet not crushed. We are perplexed, but not in despair. Persecuted, but not forsaken. Struck down, but not destroyed. Always carrying about in the body the dying of the Lord Jesus, that the life of Jesus also may be manifest or revealed in our body. For we who live are always delivered to death for Jesus' sake, that the life of Jesus also may be manifested or revealed in our mortal flesh. So then death is working in us, but life in you. This is an incredible portion of 2 Corinthians here. It is powerful because Paul speaks to the fact that him and his team were only human, but the gospel is of God. That's what he said in verse 7. We have this treasure in earthen vessels, that the excellence, the greatness, the magnificence of the power may be of God and not of us. Paul noted here that they were just the vessels that carried the gospel of Christ from city to city. They refused to take any of the credit or boast in themselves in any way. Paul wrote Timothy of this in 1 Timothy chapter 1 in verses 12 through 15. He said, I give thanks to Christ Jesus our Lord, who has strengthened me, because he considered me faithful, appointing me to the ministry, even though I was formerly a blasphemer, a persecutor, and an arrogant man. I mean, Paul was speaking high praise of himself, huh? Boasting. He said, but I received mercy because I acted out of ignorance and unbelief. And the grace of our Lord overflowed, along with the faith and love that are in Christ Jesus. This saying is trustworthy and deserving of full acceptance. Christ Jesus came into the world to save sinners, and I am the worst of them. Paul had no false arrogancy about himself, no false pride whatsoever. He understood who he was. He understood the wickedness of his ways, how he sought out to be something for himself and had a good career going. He was a political Pharisee who was on the upswing and moving up in the ranks, and he was about to go make a killer blow by squashing the church and its wickedness. How dare they, you know, try to teach another way that Jesus is the Messiah and all of this nonsense. And he was out to destroy the church. Letters in hand, warrants, if you will, to arrest anyone who professed Christ. When Jesus changed it all. He changed it all. Paul has and speaks of four ironies here in verses 8 and 9. Let's look at that again. He said, persecuted, but not forsaken. Struck down, but not destroyed. Always carrying about in the body the dying of the Lord Jesus. Always. That the life of Jesus may also be manifested in our body.
0: 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Have a prayer request or comment? 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
1: In other words, he was affected, but not done in. Perplexed, but not overwhelmed. persecuted, but not alone. Struck down, but not annihilated. Hard pressed on every side, yet not crushed. This first, paradox speaks to outside pressures from without. Paul felt the pressures he was under in his physical body as well as his soul. He felt squeezed on every side. How many attacks are recorded in the book of Acts of Paul's missionary travels, and yet he was not crushed by them. Second, perplexed, but not in despair. Perplexed speaks of confusion, and it leads to uncertainty in our life, which causes many to despair, to give up hope, to lose hope. And yet Paul said that his team was not hopeless. They may have struggled to understand at times, but they knew deep inside that God was with them. When you have that kind of assurance, when you're convinced by the power of the Holy Spirit that He is at work in you, you will never give up. You will never quit. You will never stop. You will fight and fight and fight again because you believe, and therefore you will have the victory. R. Kent Hughes in 2 Corinthians, his commentary here, Power and Weaknesses, spoke of the paradoxes of power. And he said, when Jesus prophetically cried from the cross, my God, why have you forsaken me? Quoting Psalm 22:1, he knew that he would not be abandoned to the grave. He knew that. And more, God would not forsake any of his people, for they are redeemed by his Son. He will not forsake us. He will never abandon us. He won't give up on us. Paul was absolutely confident of God's abiding presence regardless of how or where he was hounded or hunted down, persecuted, struck down, but not destroyed. In Galatians 6:17, Paul wrote, from now on, let no one cause me trouble, because I bear on my body the marks of Jesus. R. Kent Hughes said Paul received them in four ways: squeezed, bewildered, pursued, and knocked down. What a glorious ministry, right? Hey, praise God, let's all sign up for that one. Squeezed, crushed, bewildered by it, not fully understanding, wondering why, hunted down, and knocked down. But there was a surprise that came by it all, and that was power. Verse 12. So then death is working in us, but life in you. This is not what you would expect him to say. Death brings about a power in the lives of God's servants. This is the principle of the cross of Jesus. Jesus died that we may live. And that's what Paul was saying. While death is working in us, we're being squeezed, persecuted, crushed, destroyed. The result is your life in Christ. 2 Corinthians, again, R. Kent Hughes says in his commentary on this, the great exchange of the gospel is Christ's life for ours. And those who are used most to spread the good news of Christ embrace death as the operational principle of ministry. George Mueller said of his life, there was a day that I died. Died to George Mueller. This was a man who had an amazing, amazing ministry in his lifetime. As you cruise through the book of Acts and you read the exploits of the Apostle Paul and all that he endured and all that he suffered, for him to say, our light affliction is but for a moment, I'm sure in the recesses of his mind at times he thought, man, is this day ever going to end? These guys are killing me, literally. When he was in the Philippian jail, though we saw another side of Paul that showed this great strength and faith in the gospel. With Silas, they're humming tunes at midnight. I'm gonna wait for the midnight hour when my Lord comes rumbling down. Yeah, he was singing with Silas hymns of praise and thanksgiving when that place was shook and the bars swung open. And they looked at each other and said, wow, what's going on? You think God wants us to leave? Well, I mean, they didn't leave. They stood there. And the jailer drew his sword, ready to kill himself, thinking everyone had escaped. And Paul said, don't harm yourself. We're still here. What? Who does that? Who does that? Roman prison was death sentence. You would die. You're going to die. They were dead men and they knew it. But they stayed. And the jailer called for a light. And looking down and seeing them all there, he knew this was no ordinary situation. And Paul was no ordinary man. And he said to him, what must I do to be saved? Paul preached an incredible message right there. Without mentioning Jesus, the cross, or the resurrection of the dead. He said, we're all here. And salvation came to that man, his whole household. They were all saved because of it. The certainties of the results of our trial is that our confidence is such that the believer never need lose heart. 2 Corinthians 4:1. Therefore, since we have this ministry, as we have received mercy, we do not lose heart. Galatians 6:9, let us not get tired of doing good, for we will reap at the proper time if we don't give up. Even though we grow old and we are perishing a little more each day, the inward man is renewed. I've been riding my bicycle again. It's been a reunion. It's been a long time since that seat has touched my hinder part. And, you know, I at first thought, maybe I'm too old for this, you know. And I barely did 5 miles that first ride. And I'm thinking, man, this hurts. Didn't hurt when I was younger, but it hurts now. And it didn't get better right away. I thought, maybe my time is up with this. Maybe I should sell it and do something else. Go for walks. I see people walking all the time. Pete and Sue are walkers. They love to walk. I love to ride. It's faster. Get a good sweat in. Heart rate up. I don't know. I've always loved riding bicycles. But I thought maybe my time with that is over. And then I remembered something I saw one time. When Greg LeMond first won the Tour de France back in the 1980s, I believe it was 1987, somewhere around there, he was on the cover of Bicycling Magazine, and he was in the Maillot Jaune, the yellow jersey. He had a big, toothy smile on his face. And standing right next to him was this little old man. I mean, he was puny, withered up, scrawny guy. Turned out, he was 108 years old. And you know what was at his hand? What he was holding up? His bicycle. And for his 108th birthday, he rode 100 miles that day. Now, I don't know how long it took him. No, I'm kidding. It took him 7 hours. And he rode 100 miles at 108 years of age. I remembered that and thought, nah. Not time to quit. It's time to fight on, keep pressing on and keep working. And now you know, I'm enjoying my rides more, and I see Van on the street all the time, you know, with his camera and phone out there and stuff. And it's just fun to be out and exercising and filling the lungs with air and stuff. And we don't ever have to lose heart. Never. Even though we grow old, and even though we are perishing a little more each day, the inward man is renewed, as Isaiah 40:29 reminds us. He gives power to the weak, and to those who have no might, he increases strength. Colossians 3:10 says, "You have put on the new self. You are being renewed in knowledge according to the image of your Creator." And Paul's perspective on suffering was seen in verse 17, and we're finishing up here. It was based on his faith in Jesus. It was based on his faith in Jesus. Again, Warren Wiersbe said on his commentary, note the contrast Paul presented in 2 Corinthians 4:17. Light affliction, weight of glory. Momentary, eternal. Working against us, working for us. Paul saw with an eternal perspective. He understood that God was in control and working all things together for the good. And we could struggle with this as we see the pain sin causes loved ones. Paul weighed those trials against the future and its glory, and he pressed on. Romans 8:18, he said, "For I consider that the sufferings of this present time are not worth comparing with the glory that is going to be revealed to us." We have the hope of spiritual renewal. 2 Corinthians 4:16, and the King James says, "Though our outward man perish, the inward man is renewed day by day."
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1: The evolutionary textbooks keep changing. God's Word does not. That's next on today's Creation Moment. And now, here's our Creation Moments host, Ian Taylor.
2: The males of a fish called the three-spined stickleback turn blue-green on the tops of their bodies and red on their bellies when breeding. Oh, that is, unless they are male three-spined sticklebacks in the Chehalis River of Washington. This particular stickleback turns black when breeding. Evolutionists have long tied this behavior to the fact that the mud minnows with which the sticklebacks share that watershed can turn black as a threat display. Evolutionary textbooks have long used this difference from other sticklebacks as an example of the evolutionary principle that when two species share a home, they will either become more or less like each other. Now the textbooks will have to be rewritten. Researchers placed large cages around the populations of the sticklebacks and mud minnows in the Chehalis River. And as they studied the populations, they learned that while sticklebacks will fight with one another, they hardly ever fight with mud minnows. Then scientists added red and blue-green sticklebacks. Though they showed no black, they had as much success staking out the territory as the black sticklebacks. Researchers also found that the black sticklebacks didn't turn black until after they staked out their territory. Researchers had to admit that the differences between the two types of sticklebacks illustrates nothing about how they evolve among different populations. Well, unlike scripture, man's knowledge is always subject to correction, and that's why it cannot be used to discredit the Bible, which is, after all, knowledge from God.
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1: American Family News, I'm Robert Thornton. The National Hurricane Center says Hurricane Isaias made landfall near Destin, Florida about 8:30 p.m. Central Time tonight. Winds at landfall were 105 miles per hour. A wind gust to 100 miles per hour was reported at a station near Pensacola, Florida. Alabama Weather Network's Bill Murray says Alabama Power stands ready.
2: They are positioning assets and staging their crews, getting ready to do what they do best, which is restore power. But we can do one thing, and that is protect your family against these winds to make sure that you keep them safe.
1: Florida Governor Ron DeSantis says first responders are on standby.
3: We'll have a 5,000 guard mobilization that will be done, and hopefully they're not going to be needed for an extended period of time, but if they are, they're going to be here, and they're going to be working, and they're going to be helping.
1: 8 Days of Hope will be along the Gulf Coast to minister to those hardest hit. Founder Steve Tiber told AFN they know hurricanes, and they've already been to the Florida Panhandle, so there's not a lot they won't be ready for.
4: You know, 8 Days of Hope has been watching the storm develop over the last 2 days. And so our mass feeding arm, and that's the arm that goes and brings thousands of meals after a power outage to provide food to those who have nowhere to turn. So the feeding team this week worked on putting together additional meals. The equipment is ready. The team is ready. Tomorrow morning, on Saturday morning, we will be heading down to the Panhandle. Where we'll be setting up will be determined later tonight based on where the hurricane lands and the damage around it as well. So our feeding team's ready to go. They'll be there as long as they're needed until the power comes back. Already it's being estimated 7 to 10 days minimal that there'll be power outages. So we'll be down there for a little bit.
1: Tiber said there will be ministry opportunities in the wake of the storm. Go to 8daysofhope.com to find out more. The Pentagon announced that the firing squad execution of the man convicted of carrying out the Fort Hood shooting would be live streamed. Speaking to reporters in Kentucky today, Vice President J.D. Vance said that the decision to make the execution public was not final.
5: I've seen these announcements. I don't know that that's actually going to happen. Let's sort of see what I think it's going to happen in December when he's executed. But what I try to remind people is, look, this is a guy who committed, in my view, the worst terrorist attack on American soil outside of 9/11.
1: The Fort Hood shooting left 13 people dead and 32 victims injured at a Texas military base in 2009. This week saw the anniversary of one of the most horrific and consequential terrorist attacks in history. AFN Steve Jordahl reports on how the mainstream media dealt with the third anniversary of the October 7th Hamas terrorist attack on Israel.
6: The horror of the October 7th attack was so graphic and shocking that even American news media companies were forced to lay the blame at the feet of Hamas on Wednesday, the third anniversary of that day. But Curtis Houck of Media Research Center says much like New York City Mayor Zoran Mamdani's statement condemning the attacks, then turning his ire on Israel, the mainstream media played it both ways.
7: Trying to both sides the matter by, you know, giving equal time to both the atrocities of October 7th, but then also saying that what happened since then was basically on the same plane.
6: This was Gail King of CBS Mornings.
8: Out to the Middle East, where 3 years ago today, Hamas unleashed a horrific attack on civilians in southern Israel, killing 1,200 people and taking another 250 hostage. Israel responded with an all-out military offensive in Gaza that killed more than 70,000 people.
6: Houck says the other tactic American news networks used was to try to tie the anniversary to the upcoming Israeli elections, perhaps trying to play on an anti-Semitic streak rising in America.
7: We have this anniversary here in Israel, just as voters are going to the polls and they're very mad at Benjamin Netanyahu.
6: Speaking of Mayor Mamdani, he was forced to make an appearance at one of the October 7th vigils, and Houck says he looked very annoyed.
7: I think a picture of his miserable face is parading around on social media and will live on as a meme.
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1: The following program is pre-recorded. What will you leave to the next generation, and will they be prepared to steward it well? Hi, I'm Rob West. A faithful wealth transfer involves more than deciding who gets what. Scripture gives us a remarkable picture in David, who prepared Solomon not only with resources, but with wisdom, purpose, and responsibility. Today, Dr. Kelly Rush joins us to explore what David's example can teach families about passing wealth well. And then it's on to your calls at 800-525-7000. This is Faith and Finance, biblical wisdom for your financial decisions. Well, what a treat to have Dr. Kelly Rush back on the program. She's a professor of finance, financial planning program coordinator, and chair of business and technology at Mount Vernon Nazarene University. She also serves on the board of Kingdom Advisors, and Kelly has a real passion for helping students develop a biblical worldview of money. And today she's bringing that perspective to an important topic, biblical wealth transfer. Kelly, great to have you.
2: Thank you, Rob. It's great to be back with you.
1: Kelly, let's start by setting the stage. Why is David's transfer of wealth to Solomon such an important example for us to consider?
2: Oh, well, David is remarkable. We think of him as a shepherd, a musician, a warrior, a king, but he was a father.
1: Yes.
2: And his son Solomon ultimately became history's wealthiest king. But before that happened, David prepared his son for great riches and great responsibility. And that responsibility was to build a temple for the Lord in Jerusalem. But what makes me so excited about David's wealth transfer is that Kingdom Advisors' wealth transfer principles reflect David's actions.
1: Yeah, they sure do. We often refer to this as something called the unity principle here at Kingdom Advisors. I'd love for you to unpack that. And how do we see David and Bathsheba model it in their planning for Solomon?
2: Yeah, well, the unity principle is an important concept that Kingdom Advisors apply when helping clients make wealth transfer decisions. And the principle is that husbands and wives need to be unified in their plans for transferring wealth.
1: Yes.
2: And we see this powerful example in scripture with David and Bathsheba in 1 Kings chapter 1. So David's throne is under attack by one of his sons, Adonijah, and he attempted to make himself king. And it was Bathsheba who really stepped in and helped resolve that situation. And she brought the matter to David's attention. And David was able to act on Bathsheba's reminder of what the Lord would have them to do. And ultimately, their unity in the decision that Solomon would reign on David's throne after David was what really resolved that attempted coup before it could gain momentum, and gives us a really beautiful picture of what it can look like when couples are on the same page in terms of wealth transfer decisions. And when husbands and wives are united in their plans today, it fosters the same kind of peace for families. The entire family can move forward with confidence. Children, heirs, siblings, and their family members have greater clarity about what comes next when that couple is speaking with one voice.
1: Yeah, that's really important. So it's this unity principle. Husbands and wives need to be unified in their plans for transferring wealth. That leads us to the next principle we teach, and that is the wisdom principle, the idea that we shouldn't pass on wealth without also passing wisdom. Where do we see that in the story of David and Solomon?
2: Assets will inevitably be transferred because ultimately no one takes wealth with them when they die.
1: Yeah.
2: Parents have this great privilege and great responsibility of preparing the next generation to steward wealth wisely. And yeah, you're right. We do see that with David's relationship with Solomon. David prayed that the Lord would give Solomon wisdom and understanding. And then David communicated that wisdom directly to his son. He told his son, "I want you to know the God of your father and serve him with a whole heart." So Solomon needed that spiritual counsel early on, but David didn't stop there. He also gave Solomon practical instruction for the work ahead. David had detailed plans for the temple, including the treasuries and the inner rooms, and he provided those plans to Solomon. We know those lessons took root because Solomon went on to build a magnificent temple, and he was also a man of wisdom. That principle remains just as important today. Parents should provide both biblical foundations and practical skills for transferring resources, just like David did with Solomon. Passing wealth to someone lacking wisdom could cause significant harm. But when wisdom comes first, the next generation is prepared to steward resources they receive. That is what it means to pass wisdom before passing wealth.
1: Yeah, that's a big idea. Faithful wealth transfer is about more than passing assets. It's about preparing the next generation to receive the assets and steward it wisely. We're joined today by Dr. Kelly Rush. She's a professor of finance at Mount Vernon Nazarene University, and much more on biblical wealth transfer right after this. Stick around.
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1: One of the key decisions you'll make as a steward is selecting and preparing the next steward. And we're talking about principles from God's Word that really can inform that process. Dr. Kelly Rush is with us today. She's a good friend. She's a board member of Kingdom Advisors. She's also professor of finance and financial planning program coordinator at Mount Vernon Nazarene University. And we're talking about David and Solomon and how we can glean wisdom from God's Word for the wealth transfer process. Before the break, we talked about the unity principle that husbands and wives need to be unified in their plans for transferring wealth. We also talked about the wisdom principle that you must transfer wisdom before wealth. Now, Kelly, before transferring wealth, David, of course, considered Solomon's readiness to receive it. So what can families learn about avoiding the danger of giving too much too soon?
2: I love that David did this. So David knew of his son Solomon that he was young and inexperienced. We know that from 1 Chronicles 22. And so it was David's responsibility to get him ready. And that preparation unfolded in stages. He imparted wisdom first, and then he imparted practical plans and guidance. And then at just the right time, those resources were transferred to Solomon. And families really have the opportunity to do the same thing today. Imparting wisdom to young children and practical skills as they get older and older, and then eventually they'll be ready for those resources at just the right time. Today, there are many ways families can avoid too much too soon. It can begin early by giving children incremental responsibilities as they mature. For example, parents can use joint accounts with minors or young adults to help them learn how to manage resources. As those heirs grow older and the value and impact of the wealth increases, trustee oversight can provide a layer of both training and protection for the family.
1: Yeah, no doubt. Let's dig into that a little deeper. Kelly, how can parents wisely determine both the right amount and the right timing when transferring wealth to the next generation?
2: Well, there really is no one-size-fits-all answer to this. Before making significant gifts, parents should consider the spiritual, emotional, financial maturity of the person receiving the wealth. It's not simply about age. And where there are gaps in maturity or experience, those are really opportunities for further training. That's what we see David doing with Solomon. And today it really looks like open communication. Heirs shouldn't be surprised by wealth transfer plans or even learn about wealth transfer plans after a parent passes away. Instead, parents should communicate both their plans and their expectations well in advance. Open communication then gives the heir an opportunity to ask questions. They can seek counsel from their parents, and they can speak into the timing of when they believe they are ready. Families should recognize that wealth transfer plans are not static. They should adapt as the next generation matures, as circumstances change, and as new opportunities for stewardship emerge.
1: Yeah, that's exactly right. And this is, by the way, folks, a key place that a certified Kingdom advisor can enter this conversation, because they can actually not only help you think about applying these principles in your own wealth transfer process, they can help with that family meeting and how you communicate that down through the generations. Just go to findacka.com to connect with a certified Kingdom advisor in your area. Now, Kelly, let's talk about the next principle, and that is the treasure principle. It's the idea that we can't take our wealth with us, but we can use it now for purposes that outlast us. Where does that show up in David's story?
2: Well, the treasure principle is really about recognizing that our wealth has a purpose beyond our own lifetime. We can't take earthly treasures with us, but we can use them in ways that create lasting kingdom impact. David's example here is remarkable too. The value of the treasures described in 1 Chronicles 22 and 29 would be worth tens of billions of dollars today.
1: Yeah.
2: It was vast wealth because David dedicated resources from both Israel's national treasury and his own personal wealth toward the building of the temple. David knew God had not called him to build the temple. Solomon would do that. But David had the privilege of preparing the resources. And David wasn't alive for the groundbreaking, but he was highly involved in the planning and saving ahead of time.
1: Yeah, that's an important detail. Now, for families today, though, what are some practical ways, Kelly, to use wealth now for purposes that will outlast us?
2: Well, there are several ways families can send it ahead. First, prioritizing generosity. Generosity is a muscle we build over time. Families can fund ministries or missions while you're here to see the fruit, and it will be easy to build generosity into your estate plan. Second, families can create a mission statement that helps direct future inheritances toward purposes that reflect your family's values and internal priorities. Families can consider tools such as testamentary or charitable trust that can help guide heirs toward stewardship rather than simply consumption.
1: Yeah.
2: Finally, involving heirs in giving decisions early. Shared giving experiences can strengthen relationships while passing along both values and a vision for generosity. The goal is to make generosity a part of the family culture before wealth is ever transferred.
1: Yeah, that's a really big idea to build that in and practice it ahead of time, even get your kids involved in the giving. Perhaps that's where a donor advised fund can come in. And this can work at all ages as well. You can take your young children and get them involved in the giving, and perhaps even your adult children as well. Kelly, what's the key takeaway you'd want to leave families with who hope to finish well and steward what they pass on faithfully?
2: I would say maintain an internal perspective. Ron Blue taught us that the longer your perspective, the better your decision is today. We pass wisdom to our children today because we want them to steward well in the future. We communicate our wealth transfer plans today because we want heirs to be prepared. And we build generosity into our estate plans today because we want to send resources ahead for the kingdom. Just like David did, we can prepare the next generation and align resources with God's purposes beyond our lifetime.
1: Oh, this is so good. Kelly, I want to finish with your own personal experience in this. Now, I know your kids are still at home, but how can we use financial capital to really grow the spiritual capital and perhaps even through experiences or otherwise?
2: Yeah, for our family, we have used financial capital for things like family mission trips. And we started early, taking our kids as a family, traveling together, teaching them to share the gospel with all people. And so that's been something that's been a blessing for my kids as they've grown up. And we want them to then continue that with the next generation because they've been taught how to use financial resources to build spiritual capital in the next generation.
1: Oh, so good. Well, folks, this is such a key idea that we want to pass wisdom before wealth, that we can look to God's word for this roadmap, that we need to be unified with our spouse, that we need to be intentional because we can't take it with us, but we can send it on ahead, and that we always want to pass wisdom before wealth. Some really key ideas when it comes to thinking about preparing the heirs for the assets and preparing the next steward. Kelly, thanks for your time today.
2: Thanks, Rob. My pleasure.
1: That's Dr. Kelly Rush with Mount Vernon Nazarene University. 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
1: Thanks for joining us today on Faith and Finance. We're taking your calls and questions. Let's dive in. We're going to begin in Illinois today. Matthew, thanks for your call. Go ahead.
7: Yes, my bank is being bought out by another bank, and I've talked to the new bank, and if I go out of town, they are limited on ATM access as far as in-network ATMs. And I was wondering what your suggestion would be on finding an online bank that's part of a more nationwide ATM network.
1: Yeah, very good. So when you say online bank, what is it that's drawing you to an online bank? It's really about that ATM network or something else?
7: Well, I've been looking at Ally Bank, and just with my work hours, I am off only one day a week right now. And that day being Sundays, and so if I have to make any deposits into my account, if I need to make any cash deposits, I can do that at Walmart Money Center on a Sunday.
1: Yeah, makes sense. So you're really just looking for, you know, the best smartphone app, the best ATM network, perhaps the best interest rates, on savings accounts, that type of thing. Yeah, I think you're on the right track, in terms of the ratings, and it changes from time to time. But if you were to go look at, maybe the top two comparison sites right now, NerdWallet and Bankrate, among others, I think what you'd see is that Ally is consistently one of the best all-around online banks. 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But hopefully that at least points you in the right direction, Matthew.
7: Thank you, sir.
1: Absolutely. Thanks for your call. Let's go to Chicago. Hi, Nancy. Go ahead.
8: Hi, Rob. Thanks for taking my call.
1: Sure.
8: So I am 40 years old, and I have three 401k accounts from previous employers just kind of sitting there. And I've been talking to some financial advisors. A couple of them are saying that I can now combine them into one account, and my return would be like 8 to 10%. But another financial advisor is telling me that I can he can invest in like a hedge fund, and I would be getting between 15 to 17% return.
1: Yeah. The question is always with what amount of risk? Is there something that could, you know, and has generated 15 to 17%? Yes, but hedge funds are high risk. And so that promise should raise a red flag, especially if they're offering any kind of guarantee or expectation that that should automatically be earned. Anytime an advisor is making bold claims like that, I would get a second opinion, especially with your retirement money. I'd want to know what the fund is, what it invests in, what the risks are, and I'd make sure that this advisor is a fiduciary who's legally required to ask in your best interest. But bottom line is, promised high returns beyond the norm, and I would say that's, you know, anything above just historical averages of 7 to 9% should be a red flag, number one, and would typically mean that, you know, you have a high risk situation. And I'm just not sure that's the kind of situation you want to be in with your lifetime of savings from retirement.
8: Yeah. Okay. Yeah. Thank you. I just wanted to get your input.
1: Absolutely, Nancy. We appreciate your call. Thanks for being on the program today. Let's head to Diane from Florida. Go ahead.
9: Hi. I have a daughter who made bad decisions. She's in jail right now. She's in her 50s. Mm-hmm. When she comes home, she'll have no income, no driver's license, mm-hmm. no car, and she's going to be in incredible credit card debt. I wonder what kind of bankruptcy or how we can resolve this.
1: Yeah. Oh, wow. Yeah, well, I think the first thing is, get her in a Bible-believing church and surrounded by a community who can love and support her. Is she a Christ follower at this point?
9: TV preacher.
1: Okay. All right. And will she be near you, Diane, when she comes home?
9: Yes.
1: Okay, great. Yeah, hopefully, Lord willing, let's pray that you can get her into a great Bible-believing church. What about employment? What will that look like? Does she know?
9: I don't believe that she's going to be able to get employed after this.
1: Yeah. You know, there's some incredible ministries. I mean, for instance, I'm in the Atlanta area. I know you're in Florida, but here in Atlanta, there's several businesses that just really have a heart for those that have been incarcerated. And, you know, I'm thinking of one that, and obviously you've got to be in the skilled in this area, but I'm thinking of one that's a furniture maker. They do just, you know, custom tables and woodworking, and they, you know, the majority of their employees are folks who have been previously incarcerated, and that's their ministry, is rehabilitation and restoration and giving them gainful work and sharing the love of Jesus with them. So I would look in your area, perhaps check with a few churches that you, that are really doing incredible work and certainly Bible believing in your area, and ask maybe for a referral to a business or some businesses that really have a heart for those that are trying to rebuild their lives. In terms of the financial situation, did I hear you say, or am I reading here in the notes, that she will have a home? Is that right?
9: She does own her home. And I paid the back taxes, so there was a lien on it, but I just did that. And so she owns it free and clear, but she's very much in debt. She's had two cars repossessed.
1: Okay.
10: Yeah.
1: Well, the key here is, you know, that's her only significant asset. Don't sell, transfer, borrow against, or give away that house to deal with the debt until you understand exactly the situation she's in. You know, the key is if she can become employed, we could get her in a situation where she could get into a debt management program and start making progress by getting the interest rates down and re-aging the accounts. She certainly may need bankruptcy for a fresh start, a Chapter 7, and I'd get her connected to a godly bankruptcy attorney. Stay on the line. We'll talk a bit more. Big thanks to my team today, Jim, Devin, and Sandy. We'll see you next time. Bye-bye.
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2: And so this self-centered gospel that we preach has huge implications for the way that people live, and we miss out on the glory of living a selfless life.
1: Well, what are some of the lies that rob you from intimacy with God? That's what we're going to explore today on Focus on the Family with Jim Daly. Thanks for joining us, and I'm John Fuller.
3: John, I think we all kind of glom onto different lies. There's obvious ones. I was looking at old advertisements not long ago. Doctors or actors playing doctors in white medical gear smoking cigarettes from the 50s, yes, saying smoking is healthy for you. That was kind of an obvious lie. Maybe they didn't have the data at the time, but the data certainly caught up to them that it's not healthy. And there's examples like that just in the natural course of life. But then there's spiritual lies that really can catch us. And man, we have to be in the Word, know the Word, and be attuned to identifying what those lies are that the culture throws at us, that Christian culture can throw at us, and how to discern those things. And I'm so glad to have Gary Thomas back. And we covered 8 of the 12 things that Gary was elaborating in his book, The Life You Were Reborn to Live. And we, again, covered 8 of those things. For example, pursuit of peace and attempts to control everything. Is anybody leaning into that one? Maybe living a life of adventure as Christians, which is a great goal. See this life as an adventure. And today, we're going to cover more from that book, and I'm looking forward to it.
1: Yeah, and the previous conversation with Gary Thomas is on our website. It's available via the app, and we'll link to it in the show notes. Yeah, Gary is such a beloved guest here. Our audience always responds. He's a great friend. He's an excellent writer and speaker. He's written numerous books on topics related to marriage and spiritual growth. And he's currently on the pastoral teaching team at Cherry Hills Community Church in Highlands Ranch, Colorado. And as you said, Jim, the book, The Life You Were Reborn to Live, Dismantling 12 Lies That Rob Your Intimacy with God. It's available here at the ministry.
3: Gary, welcome back to Focus on the Family. So good to have you here in Colorado.
2: Thank you for having me again. Thrilled.
3: It's good. Hey, let's get into this. There's so many good aspects to this book. This is kind of a handbook for how Christians need to be in the Word and behave. And that's what I love about this. I'd put this under the category of discipleship. Let's get serious about our faith. Romans 12:2 tells us, do not be conformed to this world, but be transformed by the renewal of your mind, that by testing you may discern what is the will of God, what is good and acceptable and perfect. Here's the point. When Christians call themselves Christians and they're conforming to the world, whether there's a hell or not, whether there's, you know, the sexuality issue, Paul really didn't mean it in Romans that you shouldn't be attracted to the same sex. And people get irritated. I'm like, I'm not the author of the book. I'm just a follower of the book, and I'm not even the editor. But that's the point. Right. Some people want to edit the book and not conform to the book. Speak to that discipline.
2: Well, we don't have permission to edit it. We're to be faithful in passing down the teaching of Jesus and his apostles. This applies to our culture. And the challenge with these lies is that they literally make us spiritually sick. Disobedience comes at a high cost. You know, one of the things I heard growing up was that you don't want to go outside when it's cold because you'll catch a cold. But now medical science tells us, no, it's very healthy to be outside every day and get your vitamin D. So these spiritual lies have the same thing. If we believe them, they make us spiritually sick, even as medical lies make us physically sick.
3: You know, I think Lee Strobel would be happy with this, a former atheist journalist and came to Christ after trying to disprove to his wife that Jesus wasn't real. It's an awesome story. Of course, he's written all the Case for Christ and a string of other books. And Lee's a good friend, but you were in a journalism class, and you talked about in this book writing a good lead.
2: Yes.
3: So what does writing a good lead look like, read like, sound like?
2: Yes. Well, I was in a number of journalism classes, but I wasn't in the one where this professor gave an assignment to their students. The lead is the opening sentence, and it's so important. If anybody reads newspapers anymore, I don't know.
3: Online,
2: but
3: you do.
2: But the reason that the lead is so important is is somebody going to read the second sentence? If you don't have a good lead, then they're like, well, this isn't relevant to me. I don't care about this. This isn't that important. So when we're talking about what the gospel is, the message of Jesus Christ, the most important message in eternity, we have to get the lead right. Why does it matter? What is important? What do we need to take away? If we get the lead wrong, people just aren't going to be interested. Why does this even matter? And I think we've done that in some sense with the gospel, sadly.
3: And what is that statement? I read it in the book. I know it. It's a bit of a rhetorical question, but what is the lead about Christ, about the gospel, about the good news?
2: Okay, well, here's what the lead isn't. And this will shock some people, but let me hear this out. What I grew up thinking, the lead was this. The full gospel is this. Jesus came in the flesh, died on the cross, and rose from the dead, so that your sins could be forgiven and you could spend eternity in heaven.
3: And that is a good thing.
2: Yeah. Every word of that is true. But it's not the full lead. Paul gives us the full lead when he writes to Corinthians, 2 Corinthians 5:15, and he died for all that, and that word that is so important, and he died for all that those who live should no longer live for themselves, but for him who died for them and was raised again.
3: Mm.
2: We've created a lead that talks about a self-centered salvation. It's all about me and where I spend eternity. Paul taught a lead of the gospel that focuses on what is our mission on earth. What do we get done and how we live selfless lives, giving ourselves away to change this world, to bring God's kingdom to this earth, not to just say, okay, I've got my salvation, I can live a selfish life, and as long as I know I'm going to go to heaven when I die, all is well.
3: Mm-hmm. Gary, this item right here, this issue, is so critical. I don't want to just blow by it and go to the next one, because this is what's crippling the church, I believe, right now, is that... And this is one of those lies we set up in the beginning, that we are self-centered.
2: Oh.
3: As sinners, and recognizing that, and then trying to live in that gray spot where you know you are, but it's not good enough to just sit there. You need to become something better in Christ. You don't sit there and go, I'm a sinner, I might as well lie, cheat, and steal. That's not the gospel.
2: Well, it has such wide implications. Just my wife and I were talking with a wife one time. She told us she was going to divorce her husband. And she admitted, I don't have biblical reasons. I know God isn't good with it, but I'm still going to go to heaven, right?
3: Wow.
2: And that's the implications of a self-centered salvation. As long as I'm still going to go to heaven, or a couple, they're living together before they get married. It seems so old-fashioned to suggest that's an issue. Well, look, I know God isn't good with this, but it's not going to send us to hell, right? We're forgiven in Christ. And so this self-centered gospel that we preach has huge implications for the way that people live. And we miss out on the glory of living a selfless life. Every sin has a consequence. It robs us of joy and intimacy, spiritual power, God using us in his kingdom. It's emptying out the church, having this thing that salvation is about having our sins forgiven so that we could go to heaven. When I say it's really far more about being enlisted. We're not just saved, we're enlisted. We're drafted onto God's team to play a role. And what we hear today is people saying, come down from that cross, just like they said to Jesus, right? If you're the Son of God, come down from that cross, because they assumed if Jesus could come down from the cross, he would.
3: Yeah.
2: The fact that he didn't must have been evidence that he wasn't really God. But Jesus proved his deity by staying on the cross. It was because he was the Son of God that he stayed on the cross. It wasn't best for him, but it was essential for us.
3: Yeah.
2: And that's the gospel we need. Not what's best for me, what's best for God's work.
3: Yeah, and you got to start there. Gary, let me press a little bit more before we move to the next item. But is it simply too difficult? Is it too difficult to live the Christian life? It's kind of like, this sounds petty, but it's almost like all the New Year's resolutions. You could say, I'm going to become a better Christian. I'm going to be better in Christ. I'm going to lose 20 pounds. I mean, and then we can't do it. It takes too much discipline to do it. We're talking about eternity and what the Lord requires of us. Yet we have that same attitude, like it's like losing weight. Well, I can't really do it. So is it that it's too difficult, or is it that, and you know, again, I just want to hear your thoughts on that. And if we're stuck in this specific area about conforming to Christ, to the Word, what do we do to do better?
2: If Christianity was just about a book, it would be too difficult. But it's about a book and the Holy Spirit. When God convicts us, He gives us the power through the Holy Spirit to do it. And we just have to call out that word, come down from the cross. I talked to a physician, and I think a lot, you could apply this if you're a high school teacher or a coach or a parent or just about anything. But she was just saying, I don't know if I can keep doing this, because she was in a situation where the medical establishment she was a part of wanted her to see 2 or 3 dozen patients a day, which drove her crazy. She fully believes this is what God created me to do. This is my ministry. It's my calling. It's my passion. But Gary, I don't know. I mean, it's just so frustrating. And I was able to give her a verse that has changed my life, when Paul wrote to Timothy in 2 Timothy 4:5, when he said, endure hardship, discharge all the duties of your ministry. And Paul was telling Timothy, there will be hardship in your ministry if you're living not a self-centered salvation, but a God-honoring, surrendered salvation. Sometimes you have to endure it, but you still discharge the duties of your ministry. There's going to be points in marriage where I'm going to say, you have to endure this hardship, but discharge the duties. You're a husband, you're a wife, you're a parent, you're a grandparent, and it might break your heart, but the self-centered salvation doesn't have room for 2 Timothy 4:5. And here's the thing, at the end of our life, we will look back, every act of obedience, we will be so glad we said yes. Every act of disobedience, we'll regret. So it's not easy, but because of the Holy Spirit, it's possible.
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1: 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Let's resume now with the balance of today's programming.
3: Gary, okay, we've covered one now. We've got to fly through the three others I wanted to cover, but we've got the meaning of the gospel. Now, from there, you also write as one of those lies, kind of dismantling apathy towards the church.
2: Yes.
3: What's the heart of that message?
2: We have such a self-centered view of attending church now. What does church give
3: to
2: me?
3: You're killing me.
2: It's what I can get out of it.
3: Yeah.
2: When I read the Apostle Paul, his passion for the church, what he endured for the church, the sacrifices he made, and then today how we have this consumer view, well, I like the worship, do I like the preaching? We have this attitude of, what can I get from the church? And Paul had this attitude of, I will donate my blood, I will donate my marrow for the health of the church. And this will help our marriages. When you live for the church, it gives meaning to your marriage. It will help our kids. One of the best ways to keep our kids in the faith, I believe, is to get them used by the Holy Spirit. And look, God has used teenagers throughout history. Mary was a teenager.
3: Right.
2: You've got Francis, you've got Perpetua, an early martyr, and whatnot, where instead of the kids like this, they don't like that, it's what can you give to the church? I'm thinking, what would Paul say? Paul had two sentences described him. I'm a servant for the church, and I work hard for the church. And regardless of what I do for a vocation, if I love Jesus, I have to love his bride. I need to have a passion for the church. And I think the more that couples, married couples and grandparents and kids will get a vision for the church, the healthier they'll be as Christians. It's not a self-centered faith where it's just about me and Jesus. We don't experience the fullness of life in Christ if we're not experiencing passion for his bride.
3: Are you like my personal counselor here? Or what? I mean, this is so good. This is so funny because I went to a lunch with a non-believer, a very good friend of mine who's open to the gospel. We've been having lunch together every couple of months for probably 12 years. And he's a real successful businessman and all that. And I went and had lunch, and I'm thinking on the drive to the lunch, Lord, it's going to be nice at some point when you kind of release me to just, catch my breath and relax, maybe work on my handicap. I mean, that's literally what I thought. I go into this lunch with this non-believer. He's in his 80s, still working, and he puts his, crooked finger on the table at the restaurant and says, Jim, I hope you're not thinking about improving your handicap and retiring before God wants you to retire. He's the non-believer. And I'm going,
2: that is classic.
3: Is that crazy?
2: Those voices.
3: Yeah, that's so crazy.
1: Oh my.
3: I've got to ask you, Gary, when it comes to the shortcomings of us human beings, and I'm talking in the church, we're seeing a lot of, we're seeing a number of pastors failing somehow, Christian leaders failing somehow. You know, these same friends I'm talking about that are non-believers are asking me questions like, you guys aren't really doing it that well. Yeah. And they'll even say, it seems like you guys are hypocrites. And I'll say, to a degree we are. We're not intentionally trying to find that bad place, but it happens. So we're not perfect people. We're trying to live it out well. Some people fall and stumble. But more specifically for the body of believers that we're talking to today on Focus on the Family, why is this happening? Why is simply ending well meaning don't have an affair, don't steal money, and don't let your pride get in the way? And then they pat you on the back and go, well done.
2: Yeah, well, I think some of it goes back to self-centered salvation, that we ministry in some places is seen as an avenue of personal gain, whether it's acclaim, whether it's finances, whether it's a following. But I want to be very clear. I don't love the church because it's perfect. I love the church because Christ is perfect and the church is Christ's bride. There are Christians that will embarrass us. There are Christians who will frustrate us. We're called to reach out to the hurting, and hurting people hurt people. And they don't tend to be grateful. Look at how they treated Jesus. Look at how they treated Paul. They said, Paul, you're not that great of a speaker. You're not that impressive as a person. We're not even sure you're
3: preaching. He's a babbler.
2: Yeah, I mean, and yet Paul said, he goes, now I rejoice in what I'm suffering for you. And I fill up in my flesh what is still lacking in regard to Christ's afflictions for the sake of his body, which is the church. Paul is suffering for a church, many of which he had never met him. And he says, I'm rejoicing because I'm suffering for you, but it's building up Christ's body, the church. And so I think we got to have a passion for Jesus, not just a passion for ministry work, because that's not going to fill our souls. It is a passion for Jesus. And I think really one of the things that we lack where we fall into sin is an awe of God. We're looking at ministry, we're just passionate about our love for Jesus, wanting to lift up his name.
3: Gary, let me ask you this. It's a sensitive question, but it's a good one, I think. You know, so often in the church, we're trying to put the best foot forward. We feel comfortable that way. How you doing? Oh, I'm doing great. All that. What if we had more authenticity in the church? And I'm thinking of guys particularly. You look at some of the Barna data and other research data on porn addiction. It's in the church, everybody. I mean, I've seen data as high as 68% of men in the church are looking at porn at least once a month. And at 28% of women in the church. So when we see that kind of honesty in an anonymous research project, wouldn't it be great if we could have that honesty in the church itself when we're going and we're saying, man, I'm struggling in this area? And rather than getting condemnation, saying, okay, let's get help. What do we need to do? What's your accountability? Put structures in place. Wouldn't that be the healthier way to go?

0: Because I go to church on Sunday, and it's the exact opposite. I know who voted for this person, who roots for this team. I know what neighborhood they live in. I have an idea of how much money they make. I don't know anything that's going on in their soul. Mm. And I just thought, how do we get that community without having to go through addiction to get there? You're pointing at it. Authenticity. We are all addicts of some kind. Yeah. I mentioned in this book my addiction to comfort, my addiction to sugar. I mean, I have things that really do drive me. And they might not seem as scandalous as others, but if we're honest about that, then at least we feel compassion for those who have fallen, because we see that we're fellow sinners. Jesus is the only hero. And we've got to stick back with that. The church is not perfect. Jesus is perfect. That's why we're committed to the church, because of Jesus.
1: Mm. I so appreciate your vulnerability. You do write in the book, Gary, about some of those addictions. We say addictions, but those desires for comfort.
0: My sugar is pretty close to addiction. Comfort is too, I'm going to be honest.
1: What are the benefits of kind of addressing those physical things to kind of reflect the greater, deeper avoidance of comfort, if you will?
0: What I love what Paul does in Colossians is he tells us what to take off so that he tells us what to put on. He tells us to take off sexual immorality, because if you're struggling with that and some of those issues you mentioned, Jim, that's what you're thinking about. That's what you're talking to counselors about. That's what you're asking people to hold you accountable with. It becomes this big thing where you don't see all of the little, and I don't want to say little thing, where you don't see all of the heart issues. And so Paul says, take off sexual immorality, Colossians 3, then anger, rage, malice, slander, filthy language and lying. He says, but then put on compassion, kindness, gentleness, patience, and love. And so we're asking ourselves, if I'm struggling with these sins, if I just don't want to take a drink today, or financial malfeasance or whatnot, I'm not thinking about, was I kind when I was driving? Was I compassionate when that person shared with me, or did I come off as holier than thou? Was I patient with that person? And Paul calls us to a whole different level of holiness. Not what we don't do, but really how we treat others who fail. If you think about it, compassion, kindness, gentleness, patience, and love, Paul says our holiness is sort of determined how we treat people who aren't very holy. That's the character of Christ. And so I think we've got to get rid of a lot of the sins of the flesh that mask the level of sin in our heart.
1: But that takes a lot of work, Gary.
0: I read too many Puritans.
2: I'm sweating already.
0: That's where they challenge.
1: Well, we lean toward comfort, though, I think, is what you were driving at one point in the book, is that comfort is, that's where it's at, baby. Yeah. And that's not the Christian goal. Calling.
0: No, well, it's funny because last time I came here, I stayed at the same place where you guys put us up. And it's nice, but for whatever reason, I couldn't get the shower to regulate. It was super hot or super cold. Now, I've been there probably a dozen times. It's just a bad day. But it's one of those showers where, okay, do I want to be scalded or frozen? But I got done with that shower, and it hit me when I look at the life of Paul. My worst shower was Paul's best.
2: Wow.
0: He never had a shower like that. When he traveled, he was in the open sea. He traveled on ships. They broke apart. I mean, you know, the prisons that he was in didn't have toilets. They didn't have faucets. It was stinky. It was, I mean, the OCD part of me, my skin wants to crawl even thinking about it. And so when I look at the discomfort that Paul went through for the sake of the church, and I can't put up with the one sermon that doesn't seem particularly well thought out, or a worship leader that goes off the rails, or some annoying people in the church. Look, the church is filled with annoying people, but we've got to welcome them. We don't want to go to the Bible studies because we're like, these really aren't my people. But if they're God's people, we have to respond with compassion, kindness, patience, and love. One of the reasons I wrote this, The Life You're Reborn to Live, is if you don't have this passion for this church, if you have a self-centered salvation, you don't really know what the Christian life is like. You don't have the passion for Jesus that will fill your heart. You're going to be more susceptible to those things.
2: Gary, this has been so good. And, you know, I was thinking this might be the one-day program, but there's so much here, and it's such good stuff for people to think about. Let's go another day. Can you do it?
0: Love to.
2: And that way we can capture more of the

0: wonderful content in your book, The Life You Were Reborn to Live. And we hope you were encouraged by the conversation today. Gary's book is a great tool that can help you unlearn the false beliefs that keep you from the abundant life Christ offers. And when you give a donation of any amount to Focus on the Family, we'll send you a copy of Gary's book to say thank you for partnering with us in ministry. 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And when you contribute to Focus on the Family, you're sharing the love of God and vital resources with moms and dads like Peter, who wrote to tell us this: because your program means so much to me, I've continued my donations even through a period of unemployment. Wow, that is, man, that touches my heart. I've been listening for well over a decade. It's hard to find a place where problems and issues are spoken of in an open and frank way. It's fantastic to hear relationship issues being addressed in a Christ-centered way. And now that I have a child, you make me feel not so alone in the world. I know that you help thousands, if not millions of people, and you lead us to seek solutions in Christ. Whew, that is really good.
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2: The Bible keeps pushing us toward these pursuits that are toward service, that have eternal impact, not toward our self-centeredness and not toward just making an impression in this world, which, you know, is like a vapor.
1: That's Pastor Gary Thomas sharing biblical wisdom for living a fulfilling life. And he's back with us today on Focus on the Family with Jim Daly. Thanks for joining us. I'm John Fuller.
0: And I've been so challenged by what Gary has shared so far, because these lies that he's talking about are things all of us have struggled with. Yesterday, we talked about several of the lies in Gary's book, including the lie that you need to be comfortable. So get the Focus on the Family app to listen to that full episode. And we're here to help you not just survive, but to thrive in Christ. I love that tagline. It's on purpose. We are going to be covering some of the barriers that might be in your way to the abundant life that Christ provides. So stick with us. This is going to be good content.
1: Yeah, Gary is an excellent writer and communicator. He's got a number of books on topics related to marriage and spiritual growth. He's currently on the pastoral teaching team up the road a bit in Highlands Ranch, Colorado at Cherry Hills Community Church. Now, today we're going to be discussing his book, The Life You Were Reborn to Live, and we've got details on our website.
0: Gary, welcome back. It's so good to have you. And man, we covered some things yesterday that were really tender. And we're all kind of shackled by things in this life. You know, I'm so grateful that Paul said, I see through the glass dimly, right? But especially in this area of adversity, and I think in the West, particularly here in the U.S., man, we see ourselves as blessed when we're on top of it all. Yet the scripture, that great scripture that says he's close to the brokenhearted and saves those crushed in spirit, almost like a prerequisite that the Holy Spirit is seeking, because it's humility. That's what that is. When you're crushed in spirit, you're humble. You're not thinking you're the best. But as a competitor, as a guy that enjoyed winning when I played football and, you know, just being on top of it, I struggle with this one. This is one where, you know, I'm asking myself, that self-centered salvation. That's not the Spirit of God, is it?
2: I don't know who said it, because I heard many people say it, but it's true. Before God can use you, he must break you.
0: Yeah,
2: I've heard major pastors say that. Mm-hmm. I've heard that. And it gets back to my mentor, J.I. Packer, had this one I love, because he challenges self-centered salvation and our addiction to comfort with this. He says, it's a mistake to imagine that the good for which God works is our unbroken ease and comfort. I thought that. God's goal is rather our sanctification and Christlikeness, the true holiness that is the highway to happiness. And so before God can use us, he often has to break us. I tell in the book the story of I came down with keratoconus. It's a degenerative eye disease where you have a misshapen cornea. And when I was first diagnosed, there really wasn't any way that they could treat it except for replacing the cornea. It didn't freak me out so much, because when he saw how bad my eyesight is, it's like 2400, which 2500 is the worst. So
0: you're right there on the edge for an award.
2: But he said, well, it could be a brain tumor, it could be this or that. And then they came back, it's keratoconus, and they gave me pamphlets. Well, here's a support group for it. I said, I don't need a support group. I thought you told me I might have a brain tumor. I can live with one eye. And I kind of do. My brain doesn't use my other eye. But because I've lived with this, and it's just the main problem, you know, John, you're active. When I'm riding a bike, it's a real pain, because it's my left eye. I can't see. Well, you shoot, but you shoot with one eye, right? You can get those animals down with one eye.
3: I have a balance issue, so I'm totally tracking with you.
2: Yeah, and so it's hard for me on the bike. It scares my wife, but I still love to ride. But when my daughter in her early 30s came down with that, immediately we were on it. You got to get checked out. And yeah, she was diagnosed with it, and they're able to treat it.
0: So she was ahead of the curve because of you.
2: Because I had keratoconus, she's never going to have to live with it.
0: Wow.
2: And if you're to ask me as a dad, do you want to live with this so that your daughter doesn't? I mean, what dad would say? Yeah, absolutely. That's it. That's exactly how Paul says ministry works. Yeah. Addicts that now help other addicts, people with broken marriages that now help other people with broken marriages. We were talking about Bo Mitchell, who's been on here before. They've had issues. You think of Chuck Colson, what he went through, how God used what people thought was either something done to them or their greatest failure. It can be both. Became a platform for incredible ministry for the rest of
0: their life. They both went to prison, for those that don't know.
2: And if you're addicted to comfort, prison isn't in your plans.
0: Right.
2: But how much God has used that to bless others.
0: Hey, Gary, I want to take a small break in our discussion, because some people listening and watching might be going, man, they're just laying on the guilt right now. No. I mean, who can live that way? Does God really dislike us if we want to have an air conditioner and a washer and dryer and a refrigerator that keeps our food cold? So just clarify that for the critic who's going, we're not going back to the caveman days.
2: We don't have to look for crosses. Life in this fallen world will bring them to us. The whole idea, though, is the attitude, because my whole passion for this book is, will you love Jesus more when you go through this? Because you're going to go through it. And I don't want the lie that somehow God is unhappy with you because you're facing it, or that you should be angry with God. I share in the book a story for me. I've run distance running my entire life, from the time I was a teenager in high school. And yet I've had these knee issues that now have become more serious, where I don't know if I'll ever be able to run another one again. My orthopedic surgeon who worked on my knee said, you probably shouldn't, you're going to cause more problems. But going through this, realizing I need adversity, I came out of it with this. Instead of being bitter, God, I can't believe you'd take this away. I need it for my health, for my emotional health, for my relational health, my mental health, my spiritual health. I realize what I need most is to be close to God, not to run. And if I let the inability to run become a point of contention between me and God, I'm still not going to be able to run, but I lose what I value most and what I need most, what I depend upon most. And so adversity is going to come. Discomfort is going to come. Don't seek it out. We're not talking about being a masochist. I think that's a mental illness. That's not spiritual health. But if you accept that we're all an unfinished product.
0: Make an idol of it.
2: We're an unfinished product. There's a lot that God has to refine. And maybe there's a lot that God wants to do in your life. Maybe God wants to use you in ways you can't even imagine, but he's got to burn off a few things before he can put you in the game.
0: Yeah, Gary, when you said that about your knees, the one thing, I'm recovering from my second rotator cuff. That's why I'm not really moving my right arm very well here. But when you said that, you know, that God somehow took that ability from you, I want to, just for a second, let's explore that. Because people, you know, God could also say to you, well, you put 50 years of running on those knees that weren't meant to do that. And, I, you know, just have a little fun with that. But there are people with serious illnesses.
2: Oh,
0: and some will have anger toward God because if God loved me, he wouldn't do this.
2: Right.
0: Is God really the puppeteer, or is it partially the fact that we wear our bodies out? We may not eat right. We may not exercise right. We may not eat, you know, we're eating too much processed food, you know, all those things.
2: Yeah.
0: So I want to be a little careful there that everything's attached to God's puppeteering and
2: No.
0: You know, you're running a little too much, Gary. You're not spending enough time with me, so I'm gonna give you knee arthritis so you can sit and talk with me. I don't think it's that way, but I don't know. You're the pastor.
2: Well, there are many causes. That's why I hate to answer that question with a direct yes or no. There are consequences. If you drink your liver into failure,
0: right,
2: that's a consequence.
0: Right.
2: But we've all known people who get lung cancer who have never smoked.
0: Yeah.
2: So I think some of those are unanswerable questions. I don't present myself as a Bible answer man. As a pastor, I'm trying to help people process it, that we have to surrender. Because even if God didn't cause it, and I'm not saying he does, they're saying, well, God could heal it. He's healed this person and that person.
0: Mm-hmm.
2: He hasn't healed me.
0: Yeah.
2: And when I look historically at how awful life was for the saints that preceded us, you know, giants of the faith, Charles Spurgeon, who lived with depression for his entire career. The Apostle Paul, who lived with a thorn in his flesh. Now, some people would say that wasn't physical, but he lived with something in his life that was at least uncomfortable. He said, God, please take it away. And God said, no, I'm not going to do that. God used Paul literally to perform miracles for others, but he didn't give Paul the miracle to release that discomfort. And so,
0: great reminder.
2: I just come to the point that my attitude is to surrender. If people want to get into a great classic on this, Thomas Brooks, Mute Christian Under the Smarting Rod, is one of the great Christian classics on how we will learn most when we're quiet in our suffering and try to learn the lessons instead of just chitter-chattering. God, you got to
0: do this. What a title. You write also in the book about, and these are your words, but rejecting earthly splendor. And, you know, we're in that orbit right here, so we'll talk about that. But it's in the context of something else you said, which is you reject earthly splendor to live a rich toward God life.
2: Yes.
0: Put that together for us.
2: The world is telling us what will make you happy. And God says there's something entirely different that will make you happy. And we have to completely reject being conformed to this world, that I will be happier if I look younger than I am, if I'm wealthier than I am, if I'm well known more than I am. When Scripture would say, actually, you'll be happier if you become a wiser person, if you become a selfless servant, if you focus on eternity over acclaim. What matters for us in eternity is what one person thinks of us, not what a crowd thinks of us. If you're trying to please the crowd, you're always going to be susceptible to compromising your faith. But if you live a rich toward God life, there's an audience of one that you want to please. I think the best example of that is in the book of Acts. Months before the Apostle Paul died, he's brought in front of Agrippa II and Bernice.
0: I love this scene.
2: Agrippa II was on the cusp of decades of influence and opulence and wealth and success. He cozied up to the Roman powers and was just so well. Living a very immoral life, Bernice was not his wife. She was his sister, but they lived like husband and wife. There were lots of rumors, but people were afraid to say anything because you could lose your head if you said anything. And so Paul's brought in months before he dies, pulled out of a prison, scrawny. His back looks like a monstrosity of scars. I'm sure he's smelly. The Pharisees are saying of Paul, he's not fit to live. And you look at that and you'd say, Agrippa wins and Paul loses. He's got all the power, all the comfort, all the wealth, all the acclaim. Paul has nothing, and he's soon going to die. 2,000 years later, I don't think there's a day in the world where Paul isn't studied, quoted, preached on.
0: Yeah.
2: Think of that. Not a day. I think you could say an hour. Everywhere. Somebody's studying, reading his words. If I say in a church, Paul said, everybody knows who I'm talking about. If I go to anybody and say, well, Agrippa II said, they're like, who? What? You look at that scene and it looked like Agrippa won. He didn't. Paul won. So it's the rich toward God life is looking at who wins, not by the world's current definition. When Jesus said, such it will be of everyone who does not live a life that is rich toward God. And he was talking about a person who said, I'm going to build bigger barns and eat, drink, and be merry, for tomorrow we may die. And then he loses it the next night.
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0: Gary, let me pick up on the idea of pursuing wisdom, and we'll probably end here with the next couple of questions. But pursuing wisdom, the scripture, and I know you'll quote it for us, it's one of the main things we're supposed to do, is pursue wisdom. And to cherish it, to treat it better than gold or silver. And if you want to live a rich, full life, you will pursue wisdom. Okay, with that baseline, so many things are distracting us. Yeah. We've got AI coming on. Well, if I need wisdom, I'll just go to AI. Ask her what to do, or him, whatever you want to call it. But the point is, there's something about the human heart pursuing wisdom that makes your spirit, your soul, better.
2: Right.
0: Speak to that.
2: The Bible goes out of its way to exalt wisdom, that it's really the one race we don't want to neglect to run. Proverbs 16:16 says, how much better to get wisdom than gold, to get insight rather than silver. And Jim, how many people at the end of this year are thinking, I'm more concerned about, has my retirement number grown, or am I wiser this year than I was last year?
0: Whew, that's a great comparison.
2: And we talk about why the church was in the shape it was. Hosea 4:6 tells us, my people are destroyed from lack of knowledge. That it's because we don't value wisdom. And so we're on these, I think, these vain pursuits. I keep talking about it, but the world thinks I'm going to have a more successful life. It's more important to look younger than I am rather than to focus on becoming wiser than I am. Eventually, that's a losing battle. Your knees are going to tell the true story eventually. Right. You can do a lot of things to your face, but eventually people are going to realize this person isn't in their 20s anymore. But if women would say, look, what if you could give a wiser mom or grandmother or wife or sister or friend to the church than a woman that looks younger than she really is? And what is a better gift you can give to the world? Because if I'm trying to look younger, I'm trying to impress people. If I'm trying to become wiser, I want to be a resource to people.
0: Mm.
2: What makes more spiritual sense? And the same thing with wealth. Why do I want more wealth? So that I can feel comfortable, so that I can spend it on myself? Or do I want to have wisdom, a spiritual wealth that is there only to give away?
0: Mm-hmm.
2: And so the Bible keeps pushing us toward these pursuits that are towards service, that have eternal impact, not toward our self-centeredness and not toward just making an impression in this world, which, you know, is like a vapor.
0: You know, one thing, Gary, we often will say this very quickly. You know, I'd like to read the Christian classics. I'd like to be informed, but you know, it's a load. I've got work. But what you encourage people to do is take that inventory. How much time are you on social media? How much time are you watching sports? Ouch. You know, those things that we're replacing the pursuit of wisdom with. And I, you know, yeah, that's another cold slap of reality to say that's not a good enough reason to say I'm too busy. Mm-hmm. Really.
2: My catchphrase is try to read more than you watch. And when I say this, I know we talk to a lot of moms here too. Moms, if you're raising kids, screen time literally makes us more stupid. There was a 2015 study published in the journal Cerebral Cortex. I know you all probably get that at home. Weekly. You might have missed this issue.
3: I get it weekly.
2: It shows that watching too much TV or screen time actually alters the composition of the human brain. It lowers IQ. It frustrates our kids' language acquisition. It increases psychological difficulties. They have a more difficult time facing stress, greater anxiety, more depression. It reduces their attention, and it reduces their ability to manage anger. Whereas reading strengthens the neural pathways. And so if you can encourage your kids to read more than they watch, you're building up their brain rather than diminishing it. You're helping them become who God created them to be, and who the world doesn't want them to be. I got to tell you this. The world doesn't want intelligent, thoughtful, logical Christians like Dorothy Sayers and C.S. Lewis, those that could just unlock the wisdom of heaven. They want people who are focused on being entertained and put into a catatonic state. So they just go along and they're good little citizens of the world rather than powerful servants of the kingdom of God.
0: That's a great statement. I think we have sufficiently, well, let me be personal. You have sufficiently slapped me upside the head. And I'm sure people watching and listening feel the same way in a good way. You know, it's kind of like a good football coach that's going to motivate you to play better by riding you a little bit, right? Because he knows that response mechanism, your competitiveness. And as Paul writes about that, run the race to win it.
2: Yes.
0: And so in this context, the practical things that we can do, and I'm giving you the moaning and the complaining, so set it up. We're in a counseling session. You're saying, this guy needs more wisdom. And I say, well, Gary, I'd like to, but I'm just too busy. Give me two or three practical things that you would counsel as a pastor, that man or woman in front of you, that gives you the excuses, and how you would say, here's two things I'd like you to try.
2: Okay. It begins with valuing wisdom. You won't make the sacrifices. The proverb writer says, though it cost all you have, get understanding. So Proverbs says there's a cost. It's going to cost you some entertainment, some screen time, some comfort. But if you value it, you're going to pursue it. If I could tell a story about my son, he got two master's degrees at Harvard, which is significant because they get all of the great titans of industry, the people who write literature, actors, Hollywood moguls, you name it. Come, they all want to give a lecture there at Harvard. And I saw Graham, because he was doing two masters there during a vacation. One was an MBA and one was public policy with the Kennedy School. And he was reading this very long book that I couldn't see how it could fit in with the MBA or the public policy program. I said, what's up with this? He said, well, I've noticed something that's in common with all of the super successful people who lecture at Harvard. I said, what's that? They watch little television and they read a lot of books. Mm. And I felt like if I want to make the most of my life, I should probably do the same thing. So first, value wisdom. Second, I think it's amazing how much you can read if you will devote the time. For me, it's in the morning. I'm reading from three sources in the morning. I'm reading from scripture. I read from a Christian classic. I read from a contemporary book. I like to read good novels because I think it increases my EQ, emotional intelligence. I'm a guy. It helps me become more aware of that. I'm reading books as I'm studying and whatnot. But so history, biography, good novels, theology. I think every Christian should be studying one good doctrine a year. This last 2025 was the 1700th anniversary of the Nicene Creed. Mm-hmm. So I read a couple books on the Nicene Creed and the Trinity. That will make your brain spin a little bit, trying to figure that out. But if you just do that a year, this year I'm going to read on the atonement. Maybe I'll read on the ascension. Maybe I'll read on doctrines of grace. You know, just every year you decide you're going to have one thing. And if you just set aside that time, almost all of us have the time. When you look at the average screen time now, can be 8 to 9 hours a day.
0: Yeah, wow.
2: Nobody's going to be reading 8 or 9 hours a day. So let me just be honest. So can you take one of those hours and watch screens for 7 hours a day? And it doesn't have to be just reading. My wife will stress this. Good podcasts, like Focus on the Family. I mean, there's wisdom that you can get as you're driving down the road. You don't have to be reading a book. Podcasts, there are lectures. I think most of us need more than one sermon a week. Modern church life is such that we want a 30, 35-minute sermon once a week. In other ages of the church, they would put up with two-hour sermons, and then they'd have one Sunday night and one Wednesday. Well, with what we have available online, you can get some of the best preaching in the world on a regular basis.
0: Well, there's the challenge, and we need to aim for that and try it. I mean, if you're spending that kind of time on social media, cut the eighth of it out and see if you can do better just taking that time to do some reading. Gary, a wonderful discussion these past 2 days about how to get on track to make the kingdom of heaven come to this earth through your efforts in Christ. I mean, there's so many things, I can't even recap it all in terms of conforming to the Word, not the Word conforming to you. We've covered all those things. And let me just say a simple thank you for the hard work you put into the book to remind us what it means to be Christian and to take it more seriously. I appreciate it.
2: Thank you. These truths have changed my life. I have much less success trying to lose the same 20 pounds I've been trying to lose for the last 5 years since I haven't been able to run. But I feel like I lose a lot of spiritual weight when I get rid of the lies that I've heard in this world that nobody questions. Going to Scripture and seeing the truth, it's like taking a spiritual bath.
0: That's it.
2: It is the life we were reborn to live. There's no better life to live.
0: Well, it's so true, Gary. And, you know, the Scripture, it is the mirror of truth. It looks right in our hearts and says, you know, what it is it sees in us, right? And it's that's part of it. Let me turn to the listener and just ask you to get in touch with us if you're struggling with some of these lies and could use some extra support to know, like Gary said, what is true. We have a team of caring Christian counselors available for consultations completely free. You can sign up at our website. Another next step is to get a copy of Gary's great book. It's one of the best resources out there for growing in your walk with the Lord. 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Thank the Lord there is a voice in the wilderness. Whew, that is so good, and that is a great place to stand for people, that voice in the wilderness calling out. 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
1: Therefore, from now on, we regard no one according to the flesh. Even though we have known Christ according to the flesh, yet now we know him thus no longer. When you become a follower of Jesus, you see people differently. Suddenly you realize, oh, you're valuable. You are so valuable that God was willing to die just for you, which means I want to treat you differently. I want to see you differently. I no longer see you after the flesh. I no longer say you're a good man, but, and then launch into a diatribe. Do you know who I mean when I say Charles and Di? Yeah. Prince of Wales, someday be King of England. God help England. You know, I made a mistake. I was preaching in England earlier, and I made that statement, and I thought, oh. What have I said? You know? And afterward, I apologized to the pastor. I said, oh, I'm sorry. I don't want to insult you. He said, oh, no, we're with you. We agree. God help us. But back when they were kind of together, if they ever really were, they came to the United States. I was watching on television. I couldn't believe it. We went bonkers, man, all over this country. Men were, women were, and I thought, I don't believe this. We fought a war 200 years ago, so we wouldn't have to do that. But I knew it was okay. It was fun. But then I thought, they're nothing royally compared to who you are seated next to. So I want you to move your heads right now. Come on, look around. I want you to, it's okay. It's okay. I want you to look at each other. You're looking at the real thing here, folks. This is genuine royalty here. It is. If we understood that, we would treat each other differently. We would. I think in our hallways there'd be more of this and more of this going on. If you ever visit me, you want to be my friend. You treat my children good. Don't come to my house, look at my children and say, funny looking critters, aren't they? I know they have problems. But I love them. I'm crazy about them. And if I, being evil, can love my children that way, how much more does your heavenly Father care for you? And if I want to be his friend, maybe I should treat his children good. In fact, Paul considers this so important that he says, you're his temple, and whoever destroys God's temple, him will God destroy. That's how serious it is. So I want you to say with me now, I see royalty. Ready? I see royalty. Yes. And then he says, therefore, if anyone is in Christ, he is a new creation. All things have passed away. Behold, all things have become new. Oh, what a promise, folks. Let me explain this. There is a day of the week around which my house revolves. We think about this day all week long. There's not a day that goes by that we do not think about this day. We plan for this day all week long. We can't wait for it. It's an exciting day for us. Garbage collection day. You thought I was going to say Sunday, I know. It happens to be Tuesday morning at our house. And on Monday night, my wife says, I want the garbage out. Honey, I'll put it out in the morning. No, I want the garbage out tonight. Honey, I'll get up real early. We don't know what. Okay. So we all, I mean, it's the most organized our house ever is. We hid for every room. I have a sack and a box behind me. She has a sack and a box. We're going everywhere, man. And she's emptying them. I'm emptying the same thing right behind her. We don't want any garbage left in the house. Every bit of garbage. I think, is there garbage? I shouldn't be garbage. It isn't garbage yet. I'll make it garbage. You know? She goes to the freezer and gets garbage out of the freezer. She freezes garbage. Finally, we've got it all there, and I put it out front and put the lids on and secure them so the coyotes can't get into it. And then that night, we go to bed, and we don't sleep all that good, actually. Because, you see, if today's a holiday, they don't come tomorrow. Is today a holiday? If tomorrow's a holiday, they don't come tomorrow. Is tomorrow a holiday? If they're on strike, they don't come. Are they on strike? And so we sleep a bit fitfully. The next morning we get up and my wife brews a pot of tea and we sit there and I'm sipping it and we're both listening, man. Because that truck makes a certain sound and we're not happy until we... Aha! I heard it! Oh, they're coming today! Wonderful! Now we're free, man! And we can head out and do our errands. We can even drive down the block to see what our neighbor's garbage looks like. Stinks just like ours, you know. We can even drive through some of the rich people's part of town and look at their garbage. It stinks just like ours. Then when we finish and we head back home, we turn that last corner wondering, did they get ours? You see, we're still a bit worried because they could reject it. I've had my garbage rejected. It's a horrible thing to come home and there's that big red stamp. Your garbage has been rejected for the following years. But sure enough, we turn that last corner and there are our cans all over the street. They've been playing frisbees with the lids. But that's okay. The garbage is gone, man. Then she brews another pot of tea. I mean, our hearts are so light now. It's just wonderful. Oh, boy, the garbage is gone. The garbage is gone, man. I don't sit there and think, I miss my garbage. I mean, I looked around town. Our garbage was as good as anybody else's garbage. I wish they'd bring it back. Nor do I think, you suppose they are going through our garbage now? You can learn things about people by going through their garbage, you know? Oh, no. I'm just delighted. The garbage is gone. Then we start planning for the following Tuesday. Now, what I want you to understand tonight, folks, is that when Jesus said, I am among you as one who serves, one of the translations or understandings of that is, I am among you as a garbage collector. The whole question in life really is, who's going to take out the garbage? And Jesus says, there's some garbage. I'm the only one that can take it. I'm the only one. And what I love, folks, is he doesn't just collect on Tuesdays. He's picking up a load tonight, in fact. And if you're here and you've come with garbage, please don't leave with it. Please don't leave. Don't say, well, you know, my garbage is good as anybody else's garbage. Still garbage. I'm kind of used to this garbage. I've kind of developed this lean because of the garbage. No. Well, maybe there's another garbage collector in town. See how absurd this becomes? Please, please do not leave here with garbage. While you are here, if you haven't turned your life and its garbage over to Jesus, please do so. Please do so. Don't leave with your garbage. Then with all of us, you'll be able to say, the garbage is gone. Let's say that. The garbage is gone. Yes. Then he says, now all things are of God, who has reconciled us to himself through Jesus Christ and has given us the ministry of reconciliation. That is, that God was in Christ reconciling the world to himself, not imputing their trespasses to them, and has committed to us the word of reconciliation. Now then, we are ambassadors for Christ, as though God were pleading through us. We implore you, on Christ's behalf, be reconciled to God. You know what this is saying? We carry His grace. We are carriers of His grace. Now, I have not always thought that that's what I was, and I'm embarrassed to tell you this. I wish I could go back to the people that I damaged in my early ministry and plead their forgiveness. There was a time that I thought my ministry was the ministry of guilt. I worked on it. I knew how to do it. I still do. It's real easy. I can come to you and say, have you prayed for 24 hours today? I knew it. Have you read 150 chapters of the Bible today? I knew it. Have you witnessed to 3,000 people today? I know. And you call yourself a Christian. Yeah. See, it's real easy to do, folks. In fact, I can do it to the whole crowd at once. It's real easy. All I have to do is say, God reveals things to me about people. And immediately you're thinking, get him away from me, God, please. But you see, there are some who believe, you know, well, in my case, Jesus said, I didn't come to the world to condemn the world, and I said, okay, I'll take up the slack for you. And there are some who believe that that's their ministry, judgment. I see ourselves as, I kind of hate to use the word pot, but let's say a container, okay? And we're carrying this container, and if it's full of vinegar, and they bump your elbow, and they are going to bump your elbow, you spill vinegar on them. If your container is full of honey, and they bump your elbow, and they are going to bump your elbow, you spill honey on them. If spiritually your container is full of judgment and they bump your elbow and they are going to bump your elbow, you spill judgment on them. But if it's full of grace and they bump your elbow and they are going to bump your elbow, you spill grace on them. The only thing God has authorized us to carry is His mercy and His grace. Judgment's in His corner. Grace. So we're carrying His grace. I want people, when they see me coming, not to think, oh, brother, here comes judgment. But instead, oh, here comes mercy. I want to be one identified as carrying His grace. Let's say, I'm carrying His grace. I'm carrying His grace. Yes. Now I am about to ask you to say something that you're going to have a little difficulty saying. You may even hesitate a bit and think, I don't know. In a moment, I'm going to ask you to say, I am God's righteousness. You may think, ha! You obviously don't know me, Erwin. I'm God's problem. But you see, God seems to love dealing with problems, people, and whatever you. And so He says in this verse 21, for He made Him, that's Jesus, who knew no sin, to be sin for us, that we might become the righteousness of God in Him. Folks, God's not interested in driving new cars out of the showroom and polishing them, because He gets no glory out of that. You can't tell where He did any work. He loves to take wrecks and restore them so that you think that's better than a new one. That's the way he operates. So he gets glory. You think, oh man, you don't understand. I have been the worst of the worst. And God says, I know. You're my type, because when I get through with you, everyone knows it was God. Let me tell you a little secret. The world will often make fun of us Christians and the silliness of coming to church as often as you do and singing those silly songs and being goody people, the righteous ones. They'll make fun of you. But let me tell you a little secret. If they could figure out how to do in people what God has done in your life, they would do it, because they know they'd get rich doing it. But they know they can't do it. Only in Jesus. And because he took our sins, that doesn't leave anything else but righteousness. So, I am God's righteousness. I want you to say that. Ready? I am God's righteousness. Yes. Wait a minute. That's the end of the chapter. No. It can't be. Folks, when they divided the Bible up into chapters and verses, you know, the Bible's the inspired word of God, but the divisions are not inspired. Now, you need to know that. I mean, that was just a convenience somebody did many years later on, and they made some mistakes. They didn't consult with me before they did this. And chapter 6, verses 1 and 2 really are supposed to be verses 22 and 23 of chapter 5. So if you'd like to make that correction, you may do so now. So chapter 6, verse 1, we then as workers together with him. Oh, what a wonderful privilege. We get to work with God like he needs us. But he lets us actually think that we did something. I have 9 grandchildren, top quality, finest grandchildren in the world. But I can remember when one of them, Timothy, was a little younger, when he'd come over to our house, he liked to help me. So I'd try to have something for him to help me do. He'd get there and I'd say, hey, Timothy, I need your help. Can you help me do some work?
2: Oh, sure, Grandpa.
1: Next thing he would do would go to everybody in the house. I'm going to help Grandpa. Grandpa needs me and I'm going to be helping him. And if you don't see me for a while, it's because I'm going to be helping Grandpa. Okay. So he finally makes his way out to where I am. And let's say I have a bolt that I need to have loosened. So I put the wrench on it. And I say, okay, now, Timothy, you put your hands here. And I'll put my hands here. And when I say push, I want you to push. Okay? Okay, Grandpa, ready? Push. And it moves a quarter of an inch. He comes back in the house. I've been helping Grandpa. Grandpa asked me to put my hands right there on that wrench. And I put my hands there. He said, push. I pushed, and it moved. I'm out there finishing the job, you know. And he's in getting the glory. We do that with God. God says, I need your help. So God has asked me to help him. I want you to know that. I'm going to be helping God. I want you to know that I'm going to be helping God. And if you don't see me for a while, it's because I'm going to be out helping God. Okay? Yeah. So we get out. And God says, okay, you put your hands here, and I'll put mine here. And when I say push, push, push, push, and it moves a quarter of an inch, we come back. I've been helping God. Here are some pictures of me with my hands right here, you know. I've been helping God. I want you know, and God's out there finishing a job by himself, you know. But the fact is, folks, we're workers with him. Isn't that amazing? He lets us think that we actually did something. It's wonderful. I want you to say with me, I'm working with God. Ready? I'm working with God. Yes. Then we We plead with you not to receive the grace of God in vain. For he says, in an acceptable time, I have heard you. And in the day of salvation, I have helped you. Behold, now is the accepted time. Behold, now is the day of salvation. There are two things here. In an acceptable time, I have helped you. One of the beautiful things that God does for all of us is that He gives us ministry. He gives us something to do. He calls us and says, I have a task for you that will fulfill your life. You know, sometimes we kind of resist. God, you don't understand. I'm very busy. And then some of my favorite TV programs are on the very times you need me, you know. And God, you knew that. You could have worked this out a little bit better. You know that. But I want you to know, God, if you'll just hang loose, I'll be with you when they say, you can count them. And God says, no. Now is the time. I mean, why mess around with less than the great fulfillment God has designed you for? Now is the time. I believe he's put something on your heart. A great dream, a goal, something for his kingdom's sake. He says, help me. Be this. Do this. Well, okay, God, but when? Now. And the other side is, now is the day of salvation. You know, it could be that some of you here do not know the Lord yet. There isn't any logical reason why you don't, but you don't. It's been a choice. You've decided, well, I'll just not ask him to forgive my sins. I'll not ask him to be Lord of my life, to take over my life, to change things for me. I'm a pretty good guy. My garbage is as good as anybody else's garbage. Maybe that's your case. Or maybe you're thinking, well, there may be another way to salvation. Trust me, there isn't. I've investigated. Jesus is the only one who says, no man comes to the Father except through me. There are even other religions who will flat out say, we don't save. Then why follow them? Why waste a glorious lifetime hunting something else when the answer is in Jesus? Simple as that. Salvation is in none other. Acts 4:12 says, for there is no other name given under heaven among men whereby we might be saved. So if you don't know the Lord, he's gone to a lot of trouble to put all of this together for you to be here tonight. That's how much he cares for you. And because he knows what his redemption will do for you, he says, please don't delay. Now. Now is the time. So I want you to say with me, now is the time. Ready? Now is the time. Well, that brings us to the end. You got all this memorized? I was afraid of that. So let's go through it again. Ready? We have a guarantee.
3: We have a guarantee.
1: We're walking by faith. I'm making God happy.
4: I'm making God happy.
1: I'm getting rewards.
3: The fear
1: is gone. I'm crazy for God.
3: I'm crazy for God.
1: I'm driven by love.
3: I'm driven by love.
1: I'm living for others.
3: I'm living for others.
1: I see royalty.
3: I see royalty.
1: You didn't say it the way I did, but that's okay. The garbage is gone.
3: The garbage is gone.
1: I'm carrying his grace.
3: I'm carrying his grace.
1: I am God's righteousness.
3: I am God's righteousness.
1: I'm working with God.
3: I'm working with God.
1: Now is the time.
3: Now is the time.
1: Yes. us, Lord. Thank you that you give us your word and you give us this now. Amen.
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1: 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Are you ready?
2: All right, all right. Today's show is going to be epic. I have one of my good friends, Bob Larson, in. And I met with him about, 6 months ago, probably a year. I don't know. Mm-hmm. Time flies. It's been a while. And I sat down in the room with him, and he was telling me a little bit about his story. And I was like, oh my goodness, I got to get you on the show because your testimony is intense of what you've went through at a young age. And then obviously how God captured your life and what God's doing in your life now. But I just want to get into it. First of all, Bob, thank you for coming on the show. Finally.
3: Thank you for having me.
2: So let's get into your story. You know, you grew up in Los Angeles, or in California, should I say?
3: Yeah. Well, I was born here in Idaho. My parents are from Boise.
2: Boise.
3: And then we moved to California when I was in first grade.
2: Oh, why'd you go down there, leaving the country down for California?
3: Well, my dad was in the military, so.
2: Oh, got it.
3: So, so we moved to California in first grade.
2: Was he stationed here in the military before he went down there? Or?
3: No, we just moved. He joined, and yeah, we went down to Southern California. Yeah,
2: that's amazing. Okay, so what part of California were you in?
3: It was like the San Bernardino. I was in first grade.
2: So, yeah. Back then, yeah.
3: And then I did a lot of drugs after that, so it's kind of fuzzy.
2: Got it. Okay, so well, tell me a little bit about just kind of growing up in a military family. That's pretty relatable. How was that?
3: Yeah, well, I hated it. We moved every 3 or 4 years.
2: That's what everyone says.
3: Yeah, didn't like it. And so when we moved to Northern California, then my parents weren't Christians. We didn't go to church. I mean, my dad was a Mormon. He was, from Idaho, and he was in a Mormon family. And he said, "We're not going to go because they're all hypocrites. They go to church and then they go do the exact opposite of what they say." So we didn't ever go to church. So
2: is that a thing in Mormonism?
3: Well, that's what my dad said. He said that's why we didn't go to church.
2: That's
3: so
2: why
3: we never went to church. Yeah. So we didn't go to church. So we had parties at our house all the time. My dad, we had parties where there was just people coming over, big parties.
2: Yeah,
3: lots of people doing drugs, and my dad didn't do drugs, but once people are drinking, and then
2: things start, you
3: got to level up. Alcohol is weak sauce. So you got to have some good stuff. So
2: it's a gateway.
3: It is a gateway. Yeah,
2: it is a gateway.
3: So by the time I was in junior high, they had a party, and some friends were over, and they asked my parents, "Hey, can Bob do some PCP?" And they said, "Yeah, is it that bad?" And they say, "Oh, it's not that bad."
2: Wait a minute, hold on. So that was the first thing you experimented with, or were you already dabbling around?
3: Yeah, we were smoking weed before.
2: When did you get into weed?
3: Probably around 11 or 12 years old.
2: 11 or 12 years old.
3: Yeah,
2: out in San Bernardino area.
3: Yeah,
2: it's like fifth grade or sixth grade, something like that.
3: Yeah, well, starting seventh grade, started doing smoking weed, and then PCP.
2: That's very young, to be honest, for that time.
3: Yes,
2: I mean that's common now, but that was like very, very young back then.
3: It was young. Yeah. Well, we didn't have any moral compass. I mean, just kind of whatever we want to do. My parents let me drink alcohol when I was at our house. I could drink vodka or, we moved to Germany when I was in high school, and you could drink legally.
2: So you drink legally, yeah.
3: They were like, "Oh, it's okay. So everybody can drink. So you could drink." So started drinking and smoking weed, doing drugs. I actually started selling drugs when I was in seventh grade.
2: Seventh grade?
3: Well, because it was easy money. It was
2: of course. At school?
3: At school, at home. And
2: now when you say drugs, like what is it? Just weed or is it just different?
3: Yeah, in seventh grade it was just weed. But then as we progressed on, then cocaine and hash. And you never really did hard drugs like heroin.
2: Right.
3: I mean, just...
2: Yeah.
3: Because the military, there's cops everywhere. And
2: right.
3: You have to be a little more secretive about the whole thing.
2: So when you were doing this, there was no concept of God in your life.
3: No concept of God. Yeah.
2: So like when you were,
3: I was an atheist.
2: You were an atheist.
3: Yeah, I didn't believe in God.
2: Right. So like how would you like partying and doing all these drugs at a very young age, you're experiencing all these emotions and these like your highs and different things. Mm-hmm. Like, how are you kind of like, you know, I know when I was using drugs and stuff when I was younger, you know, I had like the compass of like I had God.
4: Yeah.
2: And then I knew I was into the dark realm messing around with drugs and alcohol. Mm-hmm. So I knew like, okay, this is, you know,
4: yeah,
2: the enemy, Satan is involved in this side of stuff. Yeah. So I was kind of, as I was navigating through this stuff, I had that moral compass of like what right and wrong. But nevertheless, I was still going after that, you know, right, the dark side. How was that growing up, just being an atheist and doing drugs? And
3: yeah, I had no, I knew the evil, right? I'd been around friends. Yeah. Yeah, I mean, so I was very convinced. There were some people that were very evil, mm-hmm, in that world, drug, mm-hmm, dealers. And but I didn't believe in God, and I didn't know that there was good. So I just thought there's really evil.
2: Right.
3: And, you know, I did have a sense that, you know, I don't want to be like some of these people that I know.
2: Yeah.
3: In the sense that, you know, you don't want to do too much LSD.
2: Yeah.
3: You know what I mean?
2: Yeah.
3: You're too much.
2: Yeah.
3: You know, because then you start, you know, because once you know, you start doing harder drugs, then if you want to really have a fun trip, you got to do LSD, mm-hmm, or mushrooms, mm-hmm, or,
2: yep,
3: and PCP is a little extreme. Like,
2: yeah,
3: when I first did it, like, my teeth, I thought, were crumbling and I was swallowing them. And I'm in my living room and my parents are over there. And
2: yeah, your parents are in the room when you're doing,
3: yeah,
2: PCP.
3: Yeah. And so I'm like thinking I'm swallowing my teeth and it's really freaking me out. And so I just kind of thought, I don't think I want to do this very much because it's...
2: Okay. Hold on a second. So they offer you PCP in your room.
3: It was in our living room.
2: Living room.
3: Yeah.
2: And is everyone smoking PCP?
3: You know, I don't know what was going on, but pretty soon I was swallowing my teeth.
2: Yeah, yeah, you're out of it. Dude, that is like, that blows my mind.
3: Yeah.
2: I mean, that I've heard stories,
3: yeah,
2: of this, of like a lot of the cholos getting smoking, yeah, whatever they're called, shroom sticks or PCP, yeah, or whatever they call them. But I was always scared because I'd hear these stories,
3: yeah,
2: you know, like swallowing your teeth is one of them.
3: Yeah.
2: The other one is like their feet's like melting in the ground and they can't walk or...
3: Yeah, I was paralyzed. I didn't think I could walk. I was just... It was a little bit traumatic.
2: Yeah, no, I bet that's crazy. So from that point, you're like seventh grade.
3: Yeah.
2: What was your state of mind from that point?
3: Yeah, I just thought that's a little too hard. So
2: yeah,
3: then, you know, LSD, mushrooms,
2: yeah,
3: hash, mm-hmm, cocaine. Those are kind of lighter drugs. I mean, yep,
2: compared to
3: that
2: stuff,
3: they're not lighter, yeah, drugs. But yeah, my wife tells me, don't tell people those are lighter drugs.
2: Yes. Well, they're not at, yeah.
3: But comparatively,
2: compared to like the effect,
3: you can walk and talk.
2: Yeah, yeah. You can walk and talk, exactly. Yeah. So then you're growing up through high school. Your dad's, yeah, still in the military.
3: Yeah, we moved to Germany.
2: Oh yeah,
3: so
2: how
3: we
2: was
3: lived
2: that?
3: In Europe, and yeah, it's just totally immoral there. I mean, California seemed like there were laws compared to there. You could drink legally. So,
2: right,
3: so by the time I was probably in ninth grade, I was going to bars after school. It's legal. You can drink and everybody's drinking. And in Europe, you know, there's just a lot of drugs and a lot of things that seem, there was just less police enforcement, I felt like. You can, right, just do whatever you want.
2: Really?
3: I felt like,
2: 'cause you could drink in the streets there.
3: Yeah. Yeah. You could drink and, yeah, you could do drugs and, there just wasn't nearly as many police compared to California. I mean,
2: right,
3: in California, it seemed like they were everywhere.
2: Yeah, yeah.
3: So it was, which I think, you know, then coming back to California after living in Germany, we moved to Northern California near the Bay Area.
2: Yeah.
3: And then that was really crazy.
2: Yeah, what was that experience like up there?
3: Well, it was crazy because when I moved back to California, some friends said, hey, let's go over to this, you know, rec center area, and you could just order whatever you want. You could drive your car up and say, I'll have 2 grams of coke, 1 gram of hash.
2: Wait, in Northern California?
3: Yeah. And this is when I was in high school.
2: What the heck?
3: Yeah. And I thought, well, this is okay. And I guess that was the thing. And so it was very, as a non-Christian, it seemed a little bit out of control, even though, yeah, I liked it. You know, I liked, yeah, that you could just buy drugs, you, yeah, know, like you go into a store, yeah, except, yeah, it was outside. But it was just, you know, kind of a, something that you realize this doesn't have a lot of longevity to it. I mean, I probably shouldn't be doing this.
2: Yeah.
3: Because I always thought in my mind, you know, I don't want to completely destroy my life.
2: Yeah. Yeah. That, you know, that's always a thought. When you're partying, you're always trying to, yeah, like keep the balance of like,
3: yeah,
2: okay, I'm partying.
3: Yeah.
2: But this is like playing with a loaded gun.
3: Yes.
2: This could go bad real fast.
3: Yeah. So I had a line. My line was, I wasn't going to mainline heroin or mainline coke. I just thought, you know, that's just my line. So I'm not going
2: line.
3: Over that,
2: yeah,
3: line.
2: Yeah.
3: So in my mind, that was bad. And anything less than that was not that bad.
2: Right.
3: And so even now, when my wife, who'd never done drugs, whenever I say that, well, you know, like hash or weed or coke is not that bad, she says, don't say that.
2: Don't say that.
3: I'm like, well, I mean, relatively, it's not that bad.
2: And if you've used it, yeah. You look
3: but it
2: at,
3: is
2: look,
3: bad. It destroys your brain.
2: It is horrible.
3: Yes. Yeah, now I've read research about how even marijuana destroys your brain, causes you to, you know, lose mental capacity and memory. And yeah, it's really bad.
2: Oh, yeah. Oh,
3: so
2: yeah.
3: It is really bad.
2: It is. For the record, guys, it's horrible.
3: It's really bad.
2: Were you losing any friends? Was there any, like, because, you know, when you're dabbling kind of in that world, yeah, there's like overdoses, there's
3: yeah, I was
2: things
3: always,
2: happen to some friends, they go to jail.
3: Yeah, I was, you know, I was an analytical person, so I always thought to myself, I should have a plan B. So, you know, just being involved with all of this stuff, I always thought, you know, that the police, you know, were always wanting to, you know, stop you from having fun. So I was kind of thought about, you know, if you got arrested or, you know, whatever. So I was kind of planned to not have that happen.
2: Yeah.
3: So I was kind of cautious. So I never went to jail, never got arrested. Mm-hmm. And just really thought that life was just about having a big party. So we had parties at our house. My dad would have parties at our house. And in the mornings, we'd wake up and there'd be people sleeping on the floor in the living room that we did not ask my sister, do you know these people? No. And so that just seemed kind of normal, just partying and, you know, just kind of living that kind of life without having any conscious awareness of good and God, but I did have a conscious awareness of evil. But I knew there was a line, like, I don't want to get involved in, you know, that far of, you know, drugs where you're, we're at the place where you're hurting people, killing people.
2: Yeah,
3: that seemed too far for me.
2: Yeah, no, totally. Well, what do you say, like, looking back, what were some of these moments? Where obviously now you're a Christian. What were these moments where they started, when you look back at time, where God started kind of intervening and showing up in your life at some capacity through friends, thoughts?
3: Yeah. Well, I had a grandma who lived in Boise, Idaho, and she prayed for me all the time. And when we lived in Northern California, when I was in high school, I would drive and visit her. And so one year I came to Idaho, and when I was driving back to California, I was going over Donner Summit by Reno, and I was high, and I got a flat tire. So I went to change my tire. I put the spare tire on, and I didn't tighten up the lug nuts because I was high.
2: Yeah.
3: And so I'm driving down Donner going, you know, over the hill there, and I look at my speedometer. I'm going about 70, and my front wheel flies off.
2: You see your wheel pass you?
3: Yeah, well, no, it went behind me. But I'm high, I'm stoned, so I look down and there's sparks. It's nighttime, so sparks.
2: You're
3: are
2: like,
3: flying
2: no way, that's heavy, dude.
3: So sparks flying up, and it's like, whoa! And I look at my speedometer. I'm going 70, and my car starts sliding around.
2: No,
3: and I didn't know what was happening, but the sparks look cool, and so I kind of slid it off the road, and then I get out and look, and my tire's gone. I'm thinking, wow, what happened?
2: And that's in the middle of nowhere.
3: That's
2: like a desert.
3: So at that time, I don't know what was going on, but God I just sensed, like, I prayed, and I'd never prayed in my life. And I said, God, if you help me get out of this, because I'm out in the middle of nowhere in the night.
2: Yeah.
3: I'm in high school.
2: Yeah.
3: And, you know, and I'm on drugs. And so I prayed and said, God, if you help me get out of this, then I don't know what, I just thought, help me get out of this. I didn't I'll follow you. I didn't say that.
2: Yeah.
3: So then I walked down the freeway, go to a gas station.
2: It's like that prayer with Peter, save me.
3: Yeah. Yeah. It was just like,
2: you're just like, help me.
3: Yeah. That was it. Well, I said, God, if you're real, help me. So I go to a gas station and they had some lug nuts that happened to fit my car.
2: Just happened to fit
3: in the middle of nowhere.
2: Yeah.
3: So then I had a spare tire that I put on, and, you know, this time I tightened the lug nuts up, and and so I made it home, and that was one of those little things where I just felt like, well, that was weird, that, you know, could have died, and God, you know, protected me, and so that was just one of those little incidents. And then I had some friends, a friend who was a coke dealer from Florida, and he became a Christian, and then I had also played in a band with a guy, and he became a Christian. And so we were at a restaurant one time. We came from a party, and these two guys who we used to party with, they said that they'd become Christians. And so they started talking to us about about what happens when you die. And you know, I just thought, you know, you die and you go in the ground and
2: that's it.
3: That's over. It's Game over. Yeah. And I thought, and he said, well, what about your soul? What about your spirit? And I thought, well, I don't know about that. I don't know if I have a soul. if I have a spirit. I don't know what that means.
2: Yeah. Yeah.
3: And so they started talking to us, and then the guy who I'd known before, who was a Coke dealer, he invited us over to his house the next day, and he said, hey, do you believe in God? I said, no. And he said, well, what if I told you that like all the things you've done wrong in life can be forgiven, and you could have this hope that when you die that you'll live in heaven forever? And I said, well, I don't know, that sounds all right. And he said, well, so do you want to invite, you know, God into your life? And I don't know why I said, I don't know, maybe. And he said, well, do you want to pray and invite him in? And I'd never prayed in my life. And so he said, hey, well, we could pray. And I was just thinking, all right. Well, first of all, he said, you know, wouldn't it be great to be forgiven of all the bad things you've ever done wrong?
2: Yeah, what do you think about that?
3: Well, I thought to myself, I don't know. And he said, well, you've done things wrong, haven't you? And then I thought to myself, huh, wonder, have I done anything wrong? And then I'm in my mind, I'm thinking, oh yeah, there's one thing. I did one thing wrong. And in my mind, this is what I thought. Yeah. It was one thing.
2: No, I like hearing it from an atheist point of view.
3: Yeah, yeah, so it was like one thing.
2: One thing?
3: And then as he was like, and he's looking at me and he could tell that I'm kind of searching for something I'd done wrong. And then, oh, that was the second thing. And then I had third thing. And then so he's like, so you've done things wrong. And I'm like, oh yeah, I got three things.
2: I got three things?
3: Yeah, three things. And they were pretty bad things. And so he said, wouldn't it be great to be forgiven? I'm like, oh, yeah, okay, I guess. I mean, I didn't really understand it.
2: Of course. That's what I'm saying. From the atheist point of view, it's very interesting because you had no concept. So you're like, yeah, okay.
3: Yeah, sure. I mean, I did acknowledge that, yeah, okay, there was a couple things that I had done wrong.
2: Would you think about the whole, like, with Jesus, the Son of God coming down to earth, dying on the cross?
3: I didn't understand it. I mean, I didn't really know what he was talking about.
2: It was going over your head. This is just good knowledge for people that are sharing with the atheists and different people. It's just going over your head, but it's still being preached to you.
3: Yeah.
2: You're still being told to.
3: And, you know, he just was very, you know, not pushy. And he was just kind of like, look, this is a real thing. You have a soul, and when you die, it's going to go somewhere. And he was just, you know, very just matter of fact about, you know, this is something that's good for you. And then as he, you know, was kind of talking to me and telling me what sin is, I didn't know what sin was.
2: Yeah.
3: He said, wouldn't you like to be forgiven of your sins? And I said, like, well, I don't know. And he's like, do you know what sin is? I'm like, no, I don't know what sin is. And he said, it's things you've done wrong. And so, and then, you know, I had those thoughts like, okay, I've done
2: it. Dude, so interesting.
3: Yeah. So I'd never really thought about, you know, because in my mind, right and wrong was determined by me. Because I kind of thought,
2: there's no compass.
3: Yeah, that, compass. You know, everybody decides what's right and what's wrong for them. So for me, if it's okay to do drugs and party and whatever, and I determine what's right and wrong. So I grew up with that. So that's what I thought. Mm-hmm. You know, right and wrong is determined by an individual. I didn't understand that there was a creator of the universe who determined right and wrong, and that he had a plan for our lives and how we should live. Mm-hmm. I just thought you make up your own rules. And so,
2: interesting.
3: Yeah, so it was a very different concept for me about being forgiven.
2: So when you're talking to him, did you pray that day, or were you just kind of like?
3: No, I did. It was very crazy. So he asked me if I wanted to pray, and I don't know why I did, but you know, I think part of it was because he was a cocaine dealer from Florida, and I respected him.
2: Yeah, yeah, a friend. Yeah,
3: yeah, he was a friend, and I thought, you know.
2: You trusted him?
3: Yeah, well, that he had accepted Jesus in his life. And he had told me about his story, how he had changed and how he was, you know, he was mainlining cocaine and he was addicted and he was, and God helped him. And
2: so he told you his testimony before he even got to this other
3: stuff. Well, I knew about it because when we asked him to sell us drugs, he said no, because he said, I don't do that anymore. And so then, you know, we kind of knew that he had changed. And so there was a real thing there, like, oh, his life is different now.
2: Yeah.
3: And not that I really cared about his life.
2: Yeah, yeah. But it's still there.
3: It was there. It was like, oh, this is some factual evidence here. This person's life is different now.
2: Yeah.
3: And as he started talking to me and asking me about, you know, inviting God into my life, I don't know why, but I prayed with him. So he said, hey, you want to pray? And so he said, look, I can lead you in a prayer. And you can ask the Lord, you can ask God to forgive your sins. You can ask Jesus to forgive your sins, that Jesus died on the cross for your sins. And you can ask him to forgive you, and he will forgive you all the things you've done wrong. And So I said, okay. And so he led me in a prayer. And as I was praying, and he said, look, you have to really mean it. You can't just say this. You have to really mean that you're sorry for those things that you've done wrong. And in my mind, in my heart, I was like, okay, I am sorry for those things. But yeah. Before that in my life, I'd never thought about being sorry for those things. And so he, you know, prayed with me, and I prayed and asked God to forgive me my sins. And it was very weird. Like, I just started feeling, can't describe it.
2: Yeah.
3: But then as I'm praying, tears start coming out of my eyes, and here I am praying something I don't really even understand. And when I got done praying, it seemed like everything was different. Like, well, when I describe it to my wife, she doesn't like this explanation, but like when you're on LSD, you know, like when, you know, everything's really bright, things are just different. And, and so that happened. So I just felt like, whoa, things are different now.
2: Okay. So I want to kind of retract on and go back to what you were saying. So you said when you were praying, if you were encountering something, something was happening.
3: Yes.
2: We know that the Bible talks about, you know, when you confess your sins, you're forgiven and you get filled with the Spirit, right? Mm-hmm. So there was basically God was implanting the person of the Holy Spirit in you.
3: Yes.
2: And there's different encounters. I don't ever like to like narrow it down to like, this is what you're going to feel.
3: Right.
2: Some people don't feel anything, and some people feel from electricity to, I've read in books, from electricity to feeling something flowing through them, or like peace or something, love. There's all different kinds of things that could happen.
3: Yeah, I felt all that.
2: Yeah, all at once. Yeah, just this whole.
3: It was like, woo.
2: But then also, like one of my friends, he got saved. He was in the Mongol motorcycle gang, and he was like, you know, drinking a lot of like the syrup and, you know, pills and, you know, all the downer stuff. But he said when he got saved, he said he woke up the next morning. He said some prayer before he went to bed, and he woke up in the morning, and he said that he heard the birds chirping and everything looked green. Like everything looked, he could hear. It's like almost like he came alive, basically. Yeah. He could hear, he could see, things were different.
3: Yeah, I had the same experience, that things just looked vibrant and just everything.

0: you know? Yeah. And so then he invited me to a Calvary Chapel, which I was very...
1: So wait, where are you at? You're in Florida now?
0: No, I was in Twin Falls then. I was in Idaho.
1: Okay, so now you're back. You're in Twin Falls.
0: Yeah,
1: at
0: back
1: this
0: in
1: point.
0: Idaho. Yeah.
1: Okay.
0: Yeah, so... and he invited me to a Calvary Chapel, Twin Falls.
1: Yep.
0: And I really didn't want to go to church. You know, I was okay with inviting God in my life, but you know, church, I just had just these bad ideas about church and church people. I just thought they were all fake. And
1: well,
0: they,
1: your dad, you know, said a lot of that stuff.
0: Yeah. And he kind of influenced me that I thought they were all fake. So he invites me to a Calvary Chapel and, this is in the 80s. And so, you know, there were a bunch of people there with long hair and I had long hair, you know, down to here. And, there were people that, you know, look like, well, these aren't normal church looking people, you know? And they were very nice and very friendly. Then all the girls hugged you. And I was just like, well, this is a great place.
1: Yeah. You're like, I can get used to this.
0: Yeah. So started going to church with them. And then he was having a Bible study at his house. And I started going to the Bible study and just started reading my Bible. And then I just started reading my Bible every day at home, just like reading it for hours. And then I felt convicted not to do drugs or to sell drugs anymore. So, but that took a while.
1: Yeah.
0: You know, I didn't just stop right away.
1: But the conviction was there.
0: Yeah. All of a sudden, there was this new thing in my life where I felt like this was wrong. And so then at church, they were going to have a baptism. So I decided to get baptized. So I go to the baptism and I get baptized and I lose my contacts when I got baptized. So I can't see now. And so it's like, okay, so I'm not going to party. And so just my life seemed to be like, it seemed like things got harder because then... You know, I was trying not to do the drug thing. Although I still was. I was going to parties but there was a lot of bad things started to happen. It seemed like things got worse.
1: Let's talk about that.
0: Yeah.
1: So like what exactly, because people, you've heard this many times where people get saved, they give their life to Christ, and then all of a sudden there's all these things that start happening in their life.
0: Yeah.
1: And I can attest there were some things that happened to me as well. During that time, it's like the battle begins.
0: Yeah.
1: So let's talk a little bit about that. What was the starting point of that? You get baptized.
0: Yeah.
1: And then what?
0: Well, and then, you know, just my friends like didn't want to hang out anymore because I didn't want to party with them.
1: So that's a huge blow.
0: So then you kind of lose all your friends. So then you're just by yourself and you feel very isolated and alone. Although I didn't feel lonely. I felt like I got the Bible. I'm reading the Bible.
1: Yeah.
0: And I got... You know, I have this.
1: But you are missing that like your friends, the people that you hang out with all the time. Yes.
0: Yeah. So that was very weird. And then, you know, just being at places where people didn't want to, you know, if you weren't going to do what they wanted to do, then they didn't want to associate with you. Mm-hmm. So then there was a season of just kind of being alone, reading my Bible, and even my family thought I was weird. They were like, "Why are you reading your Bible? And why are you home reading your, why aren't you going out and partying?" And my family thought I was weird. When I started going to church, I told them I'm going to go to church and they're like, "No, you're not." And I'm like, "Yeah, I'm going to church." And one day I came home and they said, "Where were you?" I said, "I went to church today." And my family just laughed and said, "You didn't go to church. Don't lie to us." And like, "No, I went to church." So I started going to church and they're teaching the Bible verse by verse. And I would go to church. And one of the things that really, like had a big influence in my life was I would go to church and I'd be thinking about something and then the pastor would be reading out of the Bible and whatever he was reading is what I was thinking about that day.
1: Yeah.
0: And I'm thinking, wow, how does he know this? What? And it was like, in my mind, it was like, you know, when you're on LSD and you think things are happening, but they're not, like you're talking to a telephone pole and it's talking to you and you know, that's not really happening.
1: Yeah. Yeah.
0: But at church, then you come to church and God is speaking to you. Yeah. About things that you had questions about and nobody knows except you.
1: Yeah.
0: And so it was very interesting. So I would come back the next week thinking, I wonder if that's going to happen again. And so it happened all the time. Every time I came to church, God would be speaking to me about things I was thinking about. Mm-hmm. What about this? What about that? Mm-hmm. And so I remember a distinct day. One day I came home from church and I think I was not going to do drugs anymore. And I just remember praying and said, God, if you're real, I mean, I've been going to church for a while now.
1: Yeah.
0: And if
1: you're really, really real.
0: If you're really real, then help me to stop doing drugs and to not be involved in selling drugs. And
1: how long was that from when you got saved? How long do you think that was? 6 months, a year, 2 years?
0: I'd been high for like 10 years. So, I mean,
1: from the time you gave your life to Christ to that, to that
0: I don't know, maybe 6 months or so, or maybe a year.
1: Yeah.
0: But the whole time I felt bad. I'd be at parties and then doing things and I would feel bad. Sometimes I would be at a party and then, you know, I would, there'd be some evil thing.

0: on there, and I would feel bad, and I would go home and read my Bible. And my family just thought I was weird. Like, what are you doing? I'm like, I don't know. I just thought reading the Bible was a good thing to do. I didn't know what else to do. I didn't have any Christian friends, really. I mean, I had a few friends that got saved with me, but they didn't know anything either. You know, we were just... So, yeah, started going to church and then decided, you know, I'm going to change. I'm not going to do drugs. And then lost all my friends. So then I'm going to church by myself. But then it was hard because I would go over to my friend's house who I used to party with, and some of them became Christians. And I would say, hey, you guys want to go to church today? Like, oh, wait, we're going to all get high first and then we'll go to church. And so one time I invited like four or five of my friends together, and we went to this Calvary Chapel, and it's a small little Calvary Chapel. And one of the guys was drinking, you know, vodka or whiskey, and the other guys were smoking hash or something. And we all went to church. There's like seven or eight of us. And you know, they're loud. It's in a little Calvary Chapel. I don't know how many people were there, 30, 40, 50. And one of my friends, you know, he's been drinking, and he's like, hey, when is this over? And, you know, they were just rude and obnoxious, but they didn't kick us out. And so years later, I remember asking some of the elders of that church, like, what did you guys think when my friends and I came to your church? And they said, we've been praying for people like you.
1: Yeah.
0: Like, what do you mean? Like people who are like high and, you know, out of their minds? Like, yeah. And we knew that God was going to work in your life. So
1: let's stop right there before the break. This is good. This is a good place to stop. All right, you guys, I want to connect you guys to Ryan Reese Official on YouTube. You can get all the past radio shows, or ryanreese.com. You can get all the tours, all the radio shows, Bible teachings, everything you need to get discipled and to further your faith walk. And if you want to book the whosoever's to come out to do evangelism in your guys' school, your church, or anything like that, you can also contact us there. We'll be back in 2 minutes right after the break with Bob Larson. Peace.
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1: All right. I have my good friend Bob Larson in studio. And man, this first half was... My mind's been blown. Coming from an atheist point of view, how you and using drugs, and you know, got into smoking PCP, started in your house with your parents and some friends, and you realized, that's a little bit too hard. I'm going to keep it with the LSD, mushrooms, and cocaine. I understand that. Believe it, as sickening as that sounds,
0: yeah,
1: I understand that concept. That's the way I was too.
0: It's logical
1: to people that have been there.
0: Yeah.
1: PCP is just a little bit too much.
0: Too much.
1: Anyway. So all that to say, you know, if you guys want to tune into the first half, you're going to have to go back to YouTube and get it. But here you are in this moment, and you and your friends show up, and your friends are drunk and high. Mm-hmm. And they're in church at Calvary Chapel, mm-hmm. Twin Falls, yep. mm-hmm. in Idaho. And they're being loud, and you're like, man, my friends are just being rude.
0: Yeah.
1: So then what happens from there?
0: Well, no one kicked us out. And so,
1: that's the way it should be.
0: Yeah. And so I just kept coming to church, but over time, a lot of my friends stopped coming.
1: Yeah.
0: Because some of them were forced to come. Like I had friends that, like they wouldn't say, hey, we're going to church and you want to go? And our friends, no, I'm not going to go. And he'd grab them by the throat.
1: You're
0: and
1: put going. His
0: fist up and say, you're going. Like they would go.
1: Yeah.
0: So that kind of stopped after a while. And so, just a few of the friends that really wanted to go to church started going. And we just, really loved being there and hearing the Bible taught and learning about things that I'd never heard of in my life. And it was such a different experience. People were so kind. And I remember thinking, why are they so nice to me? Because, you know, I wasn't going to sell them anything. They didn't want anything that I had, because that was the world that I'd known. You know, in the world outside of church, it's like, what can we get from you? And so I was very intrigued about these people being so nice. And so I remember, you know, being... you know, someone who had long hair, and this family invited me over for dinner from church, and they were a really nice couple, and they had two daughters, and they were just so nice to me. And I remember thinking, why are they so nice? What is wrong with these people? Mm. And I remember thinking, what's with these people? Why are they so nice? You know, because in my world of being an atheist, it's just kind of get what you can get, and you know, every man for himself, and nice people finish last. And so you gotta do what you gotta do to step on people to get where you need to go. And so I was very intrigued about how kind these people were. and how they didn't beg for money. I was just waiting for the pastor to start, and it was like week after week after month, and they never asked for money. And I remember just thinking, well, this is very interesting that they're not asking for money, and they're just praying for us and teaching God's word, teaching the Bible. And it was just such an exciting, you know, time in my life. And then I remember one Sunday, one of my friends, who stopped going later, but the pastor said, look, if you just are coming to church to pick up on girls, then you need to get up and leave right now. And my friend taps me on the legs and says, let's go. I'm like, I'm not leaving. And I'm thinking to myself, you know, I'm thinking, I'm not here to pick up girls. And if I was, I wouldn't get up now.
1: Yeah, exactly.
0: So he stopped coming to church after that. But I kept going. And then I met the pastor. And I went forward and prayed. Or they said, hey, if you need prayer. And, you know, I was still just struggling with doing things I shouldn't do. Yeah. So I went forward one time and they prayed for me. And then I felt like I had another experience where it was just a supernatural kind of thing that's hard to explain.
1: Yeah.
0: Where I felt like I was just being, you know, touched by God in some way that I can't explain. But yeah. But then from that point, then I stopped doing drugs. Mm-hmm. And I stopped going to parties. And then I just started reading my Bible more and going to church and wanting to really live life the way I thought, you know, God would want me to live. But I didn't really understand it that well because I didn't, you know, know the Bible, didn't grow up in church, didn't know Sunday school. So started going to church and then I met the pastor and he was very friendly. And then he'd invite me to go do things. He'd invite me to go water skiing with him because, you know, he wasn't married, I wasn't married. Mm-hmm. And so I started hanging out with the pastor and then he would start inviting me to be involved in things at the church. And then I started going to a small group, home Bible study, and then the pastor asked me, hey, this guy who's leading the Bible study is going to leave. Can you lead the Bible study? And I said, no, I can't lead the Bible study. I don't know anything about the Bible. And he's like, yeah, you do. You read it every day, don't you? I'm like, well, yeah, but I mean, I'm not a Bible teacher. And he said, okay, how about you just fill in at this Bible study until we get somebody else?
1: Like, how about you just fill in? I like that one.
0: Just fill in.
1: Yeah.
0: So I said, okay. And so I started filling in at this Bible study. And then I started, you know, reading commentaries and studying the Bible, and I'd never done that before. So, and that was a new thing because then I started researching the history of the Bible and the validity of the Bible, and is this true? And how do we know that the Bible is true? So I started researching more, and I'm just naturally an analytical kind of person that loves research. And so the more I did that, I began to just start learning more and more about the Bible, and it was really you know, an amazing thing for my analytical brain to learn that all these things in the Bible were things that really happened in the history of the world.
1: Yeah.
0: And that these aren't just stories and not just made up stuff, but this is real. Because I'd kind of thought that church and Christianity was all just kind of, you know, made up in people's minds.
1: Totally.
0: Yeah, just stories that it wasn't real. And then you find out that it's real history, like that it's recorded history by non-Christian historians that write about, you know, Christian history.
1: Yep.
0: So that began to really stir my mind to want to get more involved. So I started getting more and more involved. And then the pastor asked me to start doing youth ministry. They didn't have a youth group at their church. So he said, hey, you want to lead the youth group? I'm like, I can't do that. And he's like, well, come on, you could do it. So I started doing that and started teaching the Bible to young people. And just studying the Bible, I began to learn it more and more and just began to get more and more familiar with what the Bible says about what is God's plan for life. And that's a big topic. I mean, it's a big thing to think about the beginning of the creation of people or where did people come from to where I'm at today and what does God want me to do with my life? And as I began to sort of seek God more and more, then I just started going to their church service where they taught verse by verse.
1: Yep.
0: You know, they just start verse chapter one, verse one, and just read every verse and explain every verse. So I did that for years and years, and pretty soon I started understanding the Bible much better. And so then, as I was,
1: it actually makes sense if you just read it from the beginning of each book,
0: right?
1: And just read one through one.
0: Yeah.
1: People, I don't understand the Bible. I'm like, how are you just like doing, you know, just get your finger and put it on a verse,
0: right? And I used to do that, and that was very weird. You just open your Bible, start reading.
1: God section. Speak to me, and there, nope, that doesn't work.
0: Yeah, very weird. So we start going to church, reading, praying, and seeking God. And so this Bible study that I'm at, I didn't really want to do it, and I'm just filling in. Yeah. And while I'm filling in, I'd been doing it for a couple years. Then this girl comes to this Bible study, and she asked the girl whose house it is. She's like, "Hey, so who's this Bob guy?" Because she had gone to that church, you know, for years, but she was off at college. She was going to school at University of Massachusetts. So she comes to this Bible study that I'm teaching, and she tells the girl, "I'm going to marry Bob."
1: No way.
0: And the girl tells Susie, "Well, Bob doesn't date." Because, you know, I thought you can't date and be a Christian. Because, I mean, before, you know, in the world, partying and being.
1: When you think about girls when you're in the world, you got one thing in mind.
0: Yeah, right. And it's not talking.
1: And it's not talking. That's for sure.
0: So I wasn't dating. I was trying to follow God. And so this girl, you know, tells me that, like, a couple days later, she's like, "Yep, I think God told me that I'm going to marry you." And I just thought, this is really weird. I mean, I said, "Okay, whatever." And I just
1: said, "I can't, I'm a priest."
0: Well, I just thought, well, this is weird. I mean, yeah. I didn't grow up in church, so it's like,
1: no, I know. That's pretty.
0: Do people come up and say, "God told me to tell you something"? I'm like, that just seems
1: so
0: weird.
1: What'd you do about, how'd you confirm?
0: So I prayed about it for, first of all, I asked our pastor, "Hey, what do you think this girl told me that, you know?" She said, "God wants to marry me." And he said, "Bob, this girl's great. I mean, this is a great girl. This is, you know, she's a school teacher, and, you know, you are, you know,
1: this could be
0: a good thing." So, as I, you know, talk, and then I interviewed her friends, because I'm an analytical person. So I asked her friends, "What's this girl like? What's Susie like?" And they would tell me, "She's faithful. She loves God. She's, you know, just a very honest, pure, nice, lovely, sweet person." And so I talked to her lifelong friends. I talked to the elders in the church. "What do you think about this girl?" So,
1: I called background checks.
0: I did background check on my wife. Yeah. Because that's just the way my brain works.
1: Yeah.
0: And then one day the pastor told me, after about 6 months I'd been praying about it, he said, "Bob, if you don't marry Susie, I'm going to marry her." And I'm like, well, this is a good thought.
1: Yeah, yeah.
0: The pastor thinks that, you know,
1: she's that legit.
0: Yeah. So then about a year after she told me that, I just one day was praying. I felt like God spoke to me and said, "Hey, you should marry Susie." Now, how did God speak to me? It was, you know, just in my mind. It wasn't like
1: an impression, a thought.
0: Yeah, yeah. Just kind of this thought that I have, like, she's the white one. Because I've been praying for a year.
1: Yeah.
0: So I called her and told her, I said, "Hey, I've been praying, and I feel like, you know, God spoke to me to confirm what you think, that we should get married." And so I asked her, "Hey, will you marry me?" And so we got married. And
1: what was that? How many months or a year?
0: It was about 1 year. Yeah. Or so after she told me that. And she really was, you know, the opposite of me. She'd never done drugs, never got drunk, you know, never any of that stuff. And so it was so good for me to be around a normal person.
1: Yeah.
0: Which now I realize, getting high every day is not normal.
1: No.
0: Well, it might be normal for people who live in that world, but it's not normal in the sense of the way God created us to live.
1: Yeah.
0: Yeah. That God doesn't want us to be all, you know, in, you know, altered state of mind every day. Yeah. So then, you know, got married and was doing, you know, Bible study, and I was doing youth ministry. I was teaching Bible studies at the church. And then I got an opportunity to go full-time at a church, so as an assistant pastor. And so we prayed about it. My wife and I quit our jobs and you know, went full-time at this church. I did. And then while I was at that church, I was, you know, as my routine was daily, I would get up every morning, read my Bible, you know, read through the Bible in a year, read a chapter or two, and then I would pray for a while. I had a little prayer list. And I would just every day pray and say, "God, I'll do whatever you want me to do." So by now, it's been a long time, 10 or 12 years. Now I was finally I'll do whatever you want me to do, God. And I felt like, just as God spoke to me and said, "Hey, you should marry this girl," I felt like God spoke to me and said, "Hey, I want you to go out and start a church and be a pastor." And so I was thinking, "Oh, I don't think I want to do that." So I normally would write down whatever God put on my heart, you know. Yeah. And I thought, I'm not writing that down.
1: Yeah. So, I'm going to pass on that one.
0: Because, you know, I was good friends with the pastor. And it's like, you know, people are just mean to pastors. Mm. And one time we were going water skiing, and we were in his garage, and someone's chewing him out on the phone, and we're going water skiing. I'm like, you know, and I'm in my 20s. I'm like, just hang up on him. He's like, "I can't hang up on him." I'm like, "Yeah, you can. They're being rude. Just hang up on him."
1: Yeah.
0: And, you know, I just saw people be mean to the pastor and be rude to him. So I thought, I don't want to do that. Yeah. So anyway, I felt like God was putting on my heart to go start a church. So I prayed about it for a while. And then I felt like God spoke to my wife and said, "Yeah, this is what we should do." So we prayed and said, "What should we do?" So we moved to Caldwell, Idaho, And we started a little Bible study with like 8 people. And I didn't really know anybody there, but I felt like this is where God told me to go. And so I just prayed and said, God, if you want us to be here, then you're going to provide. You'll, you know, take care of everything. So we're there for some time, and we're praying about what to do. So we're meeting at the college. We met at the college. College of Idaho.
1: So you were there and you just set up like a night to meet, like to do church?
0: No, we just met on Sunday mornings. I rented a place. So we started a little study at the college Sunday mornings. And we met there for about a year. And then we had, you know, 30, 40 people coming. So then after a year, we rented a little space. And before we rented a little space. And while we were renting the space, someone came up to me and said, hey, if you could find a building, then I will give you, you know, $20,000 as a down payment if you could find a building to buy, if someone would carry the papers. And then the next day, someone comes to me and says, hey, there's this building for sale.
1: No way.
0: If you had $20,000,
1: the
0: owner will carry the paper and you can buy this building. So,
1: no way.
0: Yeah, so
1: I believe it, but yes.
0: I'm thinking, okay, so we prayed about, okay, God, let's do this. So we get in that building and we're in there a couple years and the church grew and then we had 2 services. And so then a guy comes into my office and says, hey, we're looking for a building. Do you know where, you know, we're going to start a church in Caldwell. Do you know where there's a building to buy? I'm like, no, I don't know where there's a building to buy. I don't know anything. Anyway, so he gives me his card. I'm like, whatever, that's weird. So then we had an opportunity to move to another church, and we needed to sell our building within a month. So then God spoke to me and said, hey, remember that guy I sent to your office? You should call him up and tell him you want to sell your building so you can go to this other bigger building. So I call him up, and he's like, yeah, we want to buy it. So we sold our building. We never even put it up for sale. We sold it like in a week. Then we moved to this next building. And while I'm at the next building, this guy comes into my office and said, hey, God told me to tell you that you're going to buy our church. And, you know, I mean, I was just kind of think that's weird, although it's happened to me quite a few times. So the guy gives...
1: I feel the same way. Yeah, but it happens.
0: It happens, yeah. And, I mean, you don't want it to happen because it seems weird. But so this guy gives me a card and says, hey, yeah, so I think God, you know, wants you to buy our building. And I'm just thinking, this is just weird. So I literally, like, as soon as he walked out, I threw the card in the garbage. And then a few months later, the building that we were renting, they said, hey, we're not going to rent you this building anymore. And I asked them, why not? And they said, well, we're just not going to. And so then we needed a building. So then I'm praying, and like, God, what are we going to do? We need a building for our church. And so we're praying, and then God says, hey, remember that guy I sent to your office? You should find out what he was talking about. So I called them, and they said, yeah, we're selling our building. You know, it's a church, and we're moving to another place. So I'm thinking, what are we going to do? We don't have money to buy the building. So I was praying, God, what should we do? And I didn't know what to do. So I went to this pastor's retreat that Calvary Boise was doing, and Don McClure was the guest speaker. Mm-hmm. And so Don McClure was there, and I told Don the story, like, hey, we're getting kicked out of our building. We don't have, you know, a place to go. And so Don says, hey, well, I know this guy who maybe could help you. So he gives me the name of this guy, Chris Diamond at Cast Bank. So I call Chris Diamond and say, hey, Don McClure gave me your number. I don't know you. You don't know me, but I'm in Idaho. And, you know, this church is for sale, and we're, you know, thinking about buying it. We're praying about it. You know, what do you think we could do? And he said, well, you need 20% down. Do you have that? I'm like, well, no, we don't have that. And so he says, well, have you ever thought about asking Pastor Chuck Smith to help you? And I said, you know, I've been going to the pastor's conferences for a lot of years, and Pastor Chuck always says, don't come and ask us to give you money. And so this guy who I don't know, Chris Diamond, says, well, Pastor Chuck never told me that I couldn't ask him for you. And I said, okay.
1: No way.
0: So then this guy, Chris, tells me, hey, well, how about I ask Pastor Chuck for you? And I'm like, well, I don't even know you. And so so he says, okay. And then he says, well, do you know anybody on the board at Costa Mesa? And I said, well, some years ago when I was working at this other church, you know, one of the board members came to our church and was a guest speaker, and I drove him to the airport and actually stayed at his house. And he said, oh, well, can you call him and talk to him? I was like, okay. So it was like, you know, 15 years before that.
1: This is crazy.
0: So I called him and said, hey, you know, this is Bob. Do you remember me? And he said, oh yeah, I remember you. And so anyway, so then Chris calls me back and says, yeah, well, Pastor Chuck's going to help you get the building. So that's how we got in the building.
1: That's amazing. Is that the building you guys are in now?
0: Yeah.
1: So now you're at Calvary Chapel, Caldwell.
0: Yep.
1: In Idaho. That's amazing. Wow. I didn't know that whole story. That is incredible.
0: Yeah. It's pretty exciting.
1: That's so cool how Chuck of Don, and then the other guy, I don't even know you. And then he's like, I'll talk to Chuck. Man, it's just, see, that's the thing when you're following God. I posted, or I sent this verse the other day to my team, and I want to read it right now. It's the verse from, oh wait, let me pull it up here. It's in our social media feed. But it says this. It's Proverbs 3:5-6. It says, trust in the Lord with all your heart. Do not depend on your own understanding. Seek his will in all you do, and he will show you which paths to take.
0: I love that verse.
1: It's all these paths.
0: Yeah.
1: And as long as you know, you're like, I don't know. We don't got the money. We don't know what you're doing. But you pray. You're talking to God, obeying him. And then he... Those paths. What are the paths?
0: Yeah.
1: The paths was to Don, to this guy, to Chuck, to the loan. You know what I mean? It's a bunch of paths. It's not just a path sometimes.
0: Yeah. And I didn't know what we should do. You know, I was just praying, God, what should we do? And he just made it that that Don McClure happened to be in Idaho.
1: But remember this. Yeah. Way back, even when you stayed at that guy's house.
0: Yeah.
1: Years ago. The paths were like happening years before that.
0: Yeah, that God was preparing my life. And And then I started thinking back, you know, before I was even a Christian and doing drugs and being on a motorcycle, going really fast and could barely even stand up. I remember one time that I couldn't even stand up straight, and my friends helped me put my leg over the motorcycle so I could go to some other town. And just thinking, I should have died a bunch of times.
1: But
0: God watched over me and protected my life. And, you know, I think God has a plan for every person's life, but sometimes people think that it's going to be a certain way. And then, you know, when the Bible tells us that we trust in him and lean not to our own understandings, the verse that you read, then that's a key part of my life, is not so much thinking that I know the way, but to pray and say, God, you show me the way. And quite often, the way that God showed me wasn't the way that I really wanted to go. You know, I didn't really want to do the Bible study where I met my wife, in which now we've been married for a long time, and it's been such a great experience. And I didn't really want to be involved in certain different things that, you know, God opened the doors for me to be involved with. But then I look back and think, what a great thing it is. But all along the way, I was just like, God, if you want to do this, I'll do it. And if you don't, then that's fine. I'll go do something
1: else. And that's the whole, that's the key right there. It's like, if you want to do it, God, I'll do it.
0: Yeah.
1: And if you don't, I don't. And then that's when you put yourself in his will, and then he does what he wants. But I would agree with you. The way my last 17 years of me walking with the Lord since I gave my life to Christ, definitely things did not turn out or go the way I thought they were going to go.
0: Yeah.
1: And that's not a bad thing.
0: Yeah.
1: It's what I thought the way my life would go, with the way things would happen in order. Totally different.
0: Yeah.
1: But when I look back now, I'm like, dude, that was perfect.
0: Yeah.
1: Because what God's doing is it's our character. He's preparing us, and he's taking us through these different times in our life, preparing us for each along the way. And he's connecting you with different people along the way, because he might have connected that guy to you 10 years before, and then now he'll zip you back to that moment and be like, hey, now that connection I connected you, now you need to call him, because he's going to be the guy that's going to open. But all these things have to align.
0: Yeah.
1: And God's doing it. I quoted this many times. God is the divine chess player. And there's things that you think, oh, I'm next to the king. I'm gonna take him. But you could be in chess next to the king and not take him the whole game.
0: Right.
1: Till that last moment. You know what I mean? So it's such a beautiful thing to be in his will. Commit all your ways to the Lord, and he will show you what paths to take. And don't lean on our own understanding, and acknowledge him, think about him and everything we do. God, do you want me to do this? That's what acknowledge him in everything you do, and commit everything to him, not half, not some, but all your heart.
0: And I still do that today. Every day when I get up, God, whatever you want to do today. And I don't have any sort of like plan of what I think God wants me to do, in the sense of like the big picture of my life. I'm just open to whatever he wants me to do. I'm gonna be faithful to whatever he's showed me to do. I'm gonna be faithful to that till he shows me something else. And but just every day, God, however you want us to do it today, guide and direct. And it is an exciting life to surrender your life to God and to say, God, I'll do whatever you want to do. And he will lead you in ways that you can't imagine. And the Bible says that he can do exceedingly abundantly above and beyond what you can imagine.
1: Yeah.
0: And I love that, because God can do great. I would never imagine that I was going to be a pastor.
1: Never.
0: It was the last thing in my mind. And even now, sometimes it seems like, you know, wow, what am I doing?
1: Mm-hmm. No, totally. Yeah. No, I love it. That's why I just want to always encourage people, like, man, God has amazing things. God has a plan for your life. But it's not like people just want to know what's God's plan, just want to jump into it. Mm-hmm. It's just day. I like what you said. It's just day by day.
0: Yeah, day by day.
1: It's just second by second, minute by minute. And when you look back at those seconds and those minutes and those days, then also you realize, whoa, over the last month, this is what God has been doing in my life. Mm-hmm. It's like, it's don't look for the gold at the end of the tunnel. The gold is on the road.
0: Yes.
1: God is teaching you.
0: Yes.
1: On the road, the journey, and it's exciting. And you'll miss if you're always looking for what has God had for me in the end goal. You're gonna miss the whole ride.
0: Yeah.
1: The whole journey, and that's the exciting part, is the journey along the way, you know. So thank you for being on the show.
0: Yes, well, thank you for having me.
1: Bob Larson, Calvary Chapel, Caldwell. Get there if you guys can. And you can find them on social media and all YouTube and all those good things. And I want to invite all you listeners. Thank you guys for joining me every week for the show. Please go to YouTube, like, subscribe, and share these videos. Share this this interview with an atheist friend or someone that wants to know what they're called for or how God worked in someone's life. You know, this whole interview has just showed God leading this man and encountering him when he gave his life to him. And then God gave him one little step at a time, one piece of the puzzle at a time, from a business card, from a word, I'm going to marry you. Well, that took a year to confirm, you know, through prayer. Then the multiple business cards, guys coming to him. I mean, God does this. He's always working supernaturally, but just in the natural realm. And don't miss these moments. God's always working. So I love you guys. Thank you for tuning in. Go to whosoevers.com. You guys can book us to come to public schools. We do about 100 schools a year right now. And we're ramping up. We got a new building project coming with a concert venue, lounge, and a retail store. It's going to be amazing. And we're continuing to do global outreach because it's time. People are open to the gospel more than ever. We went through some crazy times with COVID, with the Black Lives Matter, with the government, with all these things all that happened during that time, the Me Too movement. There was all these things that happened if you look back at that time. And it really put America in a place where people are looking and going, what the heck is going on? Mm-hmm. What is going on? There's evil. There's corruption. There has to be a God. And that's what they're looking for. Jesus Christ, the King. So I love you guys, and we'll talk soon. Peace.
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1: We see lots of cars today with Christian bumper stickers or small fish symbols attached to the rear bumper. I always watch those cars to see if they're driving like Jesus would, at least how I think He would. That is, are they observant, respectful, obeying the speed limit, and not throwing litter out the window? I think it's fine to advertise our faith on the back of our car, as long as the way we drive makes people think better of Jesus and those who follow Him. The Bible says we should walk worthy of our calling, and we should drive that way too. This is David Jeremiah, encouraging you to get on the road to new life. Discover how God acts on Route 66.
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0: Welcome to Living by His Word, the teaching ministry of Pastor Mike Rodriguez from Calvary Chapel Corona in California. It is our desire that you would grow in your knowledge of God's Word and experience a deeper relationship with Jesus Christ as you study with us verse by verse through the Bible. Here's Pastor Mike.
1: Paul, in this section of chapter 5, starts with a comparison of old and new. Paul looks upon our earthly bodies and he likens them to a tent, comparing them, contrasting them, if you will, to a building that we will receive from God. There's a tent in the background of our photo there. See, a little illustration to get you guys. That's how much of the nomads who wandered the wilderness lived. They lived in tents. Our earthly tent, Paul says, is something that will be destroyed. I know that's hard for some of us to imagine, but verse 1 of chapter 5, Paul says, "For we know that if our earthly house, this tent, is destroyed, we have a building from God, a house not made with hands, eternal in the heavens." This is a glorious thing, where Paul says that our earthly house, or dwelling, if you will, in the Greek, will one day be destroyed. Paul was very graphic in saying that one day our bodies will be destroyed. The term he uses in the Greek is kataleo, and it means to be destroyed or thrown down. That's what happens to our bodies. No matter what we do to make them better, healthier, better shape, condition, we go to gymnasiums, we get out on the road. You know, I live off of Nabe Street down towards Tom's Farm. And there's always walkers on that road. They're always going up and down that hill, you know, and they're like, you know, and the other ones are, you know, and all that, everything in between, you know, trying to get up and down that hill, get some miles in, feel good about themselves. But guess what? They're all still going to die. These tents are not made to last eternally. They're carnal. They're subject to the elements, and they are a part of this world. So Paul likened them to tents, and he knew something of tents. You see, Paul's secular trade was tent making. You see, every Jewish priest had a trade in hand to fall back on, if you will. Tents were not fun. And Paul knew this.

0: And so Paul chose a tent to reflect our earthly lives. Tents require a lot of maintenance. Repairing tears in the fabric of the animal skin. The poles will fatigue and break over time. Our bodies need constant care. We spend thousands of dollars on our physical upkeep each year. Food, clothing, shelter, etc., all add up to quite a sum of money. 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I've got a little chart there. I don't know if it'll show up or not. I put it in my notes. There. Oh, wow, you can't see it very well, can you? Can you? 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Just to live in the land of the free and the home of the brave. Aren't you so excited what you got to look forward to, you young people? The kind of money you got to make just to get by. And that's not without a spouse, you know, or children. And on top of all of that, tents are temporary. Our bodies are temporary. One day we'll move on from these bodies. So enjoy them while you can, but understand they're not our homes. These people that, you know, come out with these videos all the time, workout videos, you know, and eating the right foods, don't eat this, don't eat that, eat this instead. You know, they do all this stuff and they're still going to get old one day and give up the ghost. Jack LaLanne died, and he was one of the healthiest men for many, many years in the United States. Many of you guys never even heard of Jack LaLanne. He's a guy that swam across the San Francisco Bay towing a boat in his teeth. You know, he was America's fitness idol back in the 50s and 60s and 70s. Jack LaLanne. You'd see him in the morning doing his jumping jacks with his white shepherd. I forgot the dog's name. Anybody help me with that one? No? Fido? No. Sport. Happy. Something like that. Anyway, he'd come on the TV, get you to do jumping jacks, sit-ups, a few push-ups and stuff before you quit. But still, he died. We're all going to die. But after our earthly body is destroyed, Paul makes a point here. In verse 1. Imagine that. We've only got through verse 1. We will have a building from God. A tent here, a building from God. An upgrade. An obvious upgrade. This is Paul's point. We go from these earthly bodies that are limited to this atmosphere. Let's face it, if we go up too high, we need to take oxygen with us. If we go beneath the water, we have to take oxygen with us because we can't breathe like fishes. We don't have gills. So all we can do is take artificial atmosphere with us wherever we go in certain situations. But one day, that's all going to change. We will have a new body, a building from God. It is nothing in common, it has nothing in common, excuse me, with our bodies here, because they are eternal in nature. He said, a house not made with hands, eternal in the heavens. It is a house from God. The Greek says that it's a roofed house for greater, or excuse me, far greater to the tent that is our bodies now. Paul said in Philippians chapter 3, verses 20 and 21, our citizenship, Our real home is in heaven, which we eagerly wait for the Savior, the Lord Jesus Christ. He will transform our body to be conformed to his glorious body according to the working by which he is able even to subdue all things to himself. This is the place we're headed for, and this is the type of home we will receive. Warren Wiersbe said, if our tent is taken down, dissolved, we need not fear. The body is only the house we live in. When we die, the body goes to the grave, but the spirit goes to be with Jesus. He'll raise our bodies in glory and join them to our spirit for a glorious eternity in heaven. I love reading Revelation 19 and 20. It speaks about our new life in heaven. There'll be no weeping, no crying, no sickness, no death, no evil, no wickedness, no darkness. All will show the glory of God and will radiate with his brilliance forever. And we will be in perfect health. We will be eternal like he is. And we will never have a bad day again. Imagine that. Never having a bad day. I used to listen to my father get up in the morning when I was a small boy. I'd hear this, oh, oh, oh, oh. I think, what in the world is my dad doing? He was trying to get out of bed. Then I hit about 30. And I started making those same noises. One day I bent over to pick up a 6-pound box and spent 3 days in bed because of it. You know that sciatica nerve that's in your back? If you move the wrong way, it goes, and you're down. I did it at work. I bent over to pick up a box. It was the end of the day. I was going to throw it over in the receiving area. And boom, I'm on my knees seeing stars. My boss happened to see me fall, and he said, oh, that was not good. You have to go to the health clinic. And sure enough, I went along, and they gave me muscle relaxers and all this, said, oh, you're going to have a bad back for the rest of your life. I started riding my bicycle, and that took care of that. You know, my back's been fairly decent ever since. I've only had my sciatica go out a couple more times, and that's been many years since then. But my point is, it's still weak. It's still suspect to pain and suffering. But one day, that will be over. The groaning of this life will be over. Paul said in verse 2, for in this we groan, earnestly desiring to be clothed with our habitation, which is from heaven, that building of God. If indeed we have been clothed, we shall not be found naked. For we who are in this tent groan, being burdened, not because we want to be unclothed, but further clothed, that mortality may be swallowed up by life. This is the glory of the resurrection. Now he who has prepared us for this very thing is God, who also has given us the Spirit as a guarantee. Those of you who are truly born again, the Spirit of God dwells inside of you. You can't do nothing, be anything, or suffer anything without the knowledge of God going on inside of you, reminding you that when you're hurting, that he's there with you, reminding you that when you get off track, that you're going the wrong way and brings you back home, reminding us that one day this life, this burden that we live, this heartache at times, will be at rest forever. That spirit groans within us. Paul says we desire to be eternal. We want to be as Jesus is. Paul was eager for Jesus to return so that he would be clothed with a glorified body. That man suffered hardship like we never will know, because we live in a free nation that gives us rights to worship as we choose. He was beaten for his faith, mutilated, his back torn open 5 different occasions. He spent a night and a day in the seas, tossed by the ravages of a storm. He was bitten by a venomous snake. The people who saw him on the island of Malta said, this guy must be a sinner, For after surviving the storm, a snake bites him. He's going to die. And they watched and waited for him to puff up and fall over dead. And when he didn't, they said he's a god. And they wanted to worship him. And he tore his clothes and said, hey, man, I'm just a man like you. No, no, no, don't worship me. But the God I serve, he has spared my life. And he gave glory to God. And God did a major work on that island. And many were saved, including the chief's son. It was a great work that Paul worked out because of that. We groan for our mortality. Our bodies are limited and therefore subject to this world. We need air to breathe, water to drink, food to eat. Our heavenly body will have no such needs. God's building eliminates any future embarrassment. That's what Paul said. But even, wrong verse. If indeed having been clothed, we shall not be found naked.
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0: We won't have to worry or fear ever again. In our death in this life, our lives are opened up to the glories of God, and we receive that heavenly body. We won't have any future embarrassment. Verse 4 says, for we who are in this tent groan, being burdened, not because we want to be unclothed, but further clothed, that mortality may be swallowed up by life. As I said, in heaven we have nothing to fear. We will not be disembodied spirits just floating around on little clouds with harps in our hands or whatever. We will be clothed with the house of God's design, a heavenly body. The psalmist declared in Psalm 8, verses 3 and 4, David said, when I consider your heavens, the works of your fingers, the moon and the stars which you have ordained, what is man that you're mindful of him, and the son of man that you visit him? Why did you do all this glory for us? In Psalm 19, he went on to say in verses 1 through 3, the heavens declare the glory of God, and the expanse proclaims the work of his hands day after day. They pour out speech. They speak to his glory. Night after night, they communicate knowledge. There is no speech. There are no words. Their voice is not heard. God's creation is marvelous, spectacular, and even guides our lives as far as seasons and weather patterns and all these things, all created by God himself. This is the future God has prepared for us. Mortality is swallowed up. Our new bodies will not be subject to death, mortality. Paul wrote in 1 Corinthians 15:54, death is swallowed up in victory. In receiving our eternal bodies, life completely conquers death. And so we have nothing to fear. Nothing to fear. The only people that have fear in this life are those who do not know God. They have great fear about death. I've been with billionaires. I've hung out with very rich people at times. And they're miserable. They worry about their finances. They worry about their riches. They worry about stupid things that they will not take with them into the next life. I've seen it. A guy that owns all of LA Fitnesses. He's a billionaire. He's a Welshman. My brother-in-law built him a fantastic garage. Yeah, garage. You pull up to his house on the Newport Bluffs and the cliffs, you can see all the way to Catalina, San Diego, LA. It's gorgeous. You pull up into one of his garage doors and there's an elevator that lowers his cars down to a subterranean garage. There he pulls out onto a turntable that rotates to the parking spot. He puts his Rolls Royce I drove it. It rattled and squeaked. I couldn't believe it. Two-year-old Rolls Royce, and it sounded worse than my Maserati. You know, just noisy and creaky. I couldn't believe it. He had two Ferraris, a completely restored 57 Chevy Apache pickup. A beautiful. Full bar, big pool table, huge TV screens everywhere. That's his garage. I went up into his house, and it was magnificent. Magnificent. Gold flatware, his silverware, made of gold. All these fancy dishes, china, everything you can imagine. And he was miserable. Miserable. Had a Tesla sports car the first year they came out. He had that. He had all this stuff. And he did not have joy. He was always talking to Jake about what he should do next or where he should be and what does he think about this or that and all these things. And you could just see he was worried, concerned. But our lives, all the work is all of God. Verse 5. Now he who has prepared us for this very thing, this eternal life, this resurrection, this clothing with a building not made with hands, is God. He's the one who does it. Who has also given us the Spirit as a guarantee. The Holy Spirit dwells within us, like I said, and we know right from wrong. We know goodness, kindness, and love. We know peace. We know satisfaction and contentment because of God and what he's done in our lives. And we know there's more to this life than just living and dying. Amen? We know there's more. He is preparing us for the eternal weight of glory, the heaviness of the beauty of the life we will spend with him. And he prepares us by the burdens we suffer in this world. But our suffering here is light in comparison to the glory we will receive in heaven. In 2 Corinthians 4:17 and 18, the Christian Standard Bible puts it this way, "For our momentary light affliction is producing for us an absolutely incomparable eternal weight of glory. So we do not focus on what is seen, but what is unseen. For what is seen is temporary, but what is unseen is eternal." We focus on the promises of God, the promises of heaven, the promises of eternal life. All this we see, we know, is living and dying. Our grass right out here went a few days without water and it turned all brown. I called our sprinkler guy, "Hey dude, what's going on? We just paid you a couple grand to fix our timers and everything and our grass is dead." I have my guy over there to look at it. You know, frustration. That's what this world's about. But with God, the eternal, the things unseen are glorious. And the Spirit's work in us is a guarantee. The Holy Spirit's dwelling in us is the down payment. This guarantees the future inheritance, which includes a glorified body. Now, Warren Wiersbe said of this, in modern Greek, the word translated earnest means engagement ring. Odd, right? The church is engaged to Jesus Christ and is waiting for the bridegroom to come up to take her to the wedding. That's glorious when you think about it. I've done many weddings over the years. I've been marrying and burying people for well over 40 years now. I've never seen an ugly bride. Never. Not one. They're beautiful. They glow. They have their choice dress, their gown on, their makeup. Today they hire women to come and put it on so it's perfect in the shadow, the eyelashes, everything, you know. And the guys, when they see the bridegroom, when they see their bride, they're just like, wow. She looks good. That's my baby. You know? Right? Ladies, you know what I'm talking about, that special day? Well, hey, Jesus is preparing us in that same way as his bride. Now, it's weird for me to talk about being a bride because I'm a guy. You know? I'd rather see the bride than be the bride from a physical standpoint. But spiritually, I want to be all dolled up, baby. I want to look good for my bridegroom. I want him to see me in light of his love for me. That love was so great that he went to Calvary and he paid for my life with his own blood. And for all who will come to him in faith, he did the same thing so that you could be a partaker of his glorious salvation. And he will take us up on that wedding day, and we will be with him forever. This brings a confidence in our lives. I'm finishing with that. Verse 6. So we are how many times confident? Always confident, knowing that while we are at home in the body, we are absent from the Lord. For we walk by faith, not by sight. We are confident, yes, well pleased, rather to be absent from the body and to be present with the Lord. As believers, we can have confidence. We can trust God. Believe him. I mean, really believe him, and he'll see us through. He'll see us through. It might not be in ways we imagine. It might be a little more difficult than we thought. But in all of it, he will see us through. He will refine us in the process. He'll chip away the garbage, the unbelief, and the ugliness of our lives in the process. So we can have confidence. None of you are the same as the first day you accepted Jesus Christ. You're wiser, you're smarter, you're stronger in your faith, and you know more about God than you did before. And because of it, you're expectant of the things of God. Paul said we're always confident because Paul was confident of our future. Regardless of the trials of this lifetime, he was always literally courageous. That's what that word confidence means. Courageous. This was Paul's reality. Knowing that while we're at home in the body, we are absent from the Lord, for we walk by faith, not by sight. But Paul knew Jesus was always with him. Always. Paul lived in continual communion with Jesus. Paul's life on earth, however, meant he was away from the Lord, which he considered the ultimate intimacy of fellowship. So Paul lived by faith in God's word. For we walk by faith, not by sight. R. Kent Hughes said of this, Paul set his sight on the unseen, focused on the coming weight of glory rather than his afflictions. And like I said, this man suffered more than we will ever come close to suffering as believers. There are men who have died for their faith, I understand. But Paul volunteered. He ran to the fight. He was unafraid. This little tiny man who was diseased in his eyes and they ran constantly. It didn't stop him. He told them the truth. It didn't stop him. He pressed on.
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2: 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Welcome to Homeward. I'm Jim Burns. Today, we are privileged to have Ron Blue with us. We're going to talk about mastering your family's finances. Ron is the president of the Christian Financial Planners, and he sits on the board of directors of Campus Crusade for Christ International, as well as Crown Financial Ministries. He's the author of 12 great books on money. And today, we're going to talk about really a classic book of his that's just been released again called Master Your Money. 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
3: I'm delighted to be with you, Jim. Looking forward to it.
2: Well, I am so glad that you could be with us today. And before the program, told you that you actually caused Kathy and me several years ago to have a fight.
3: Yeah.
2: I just wanted to thank you personally. It was over this particular book because I was doing something financial that she didn't think was very good. And she said, well, Ron Blue wouldn't do it this way.
3: Tell her not to talk to my wife because he might.
2: Anyway, it was a great experience for us. Why do so many people struggle with money?
3: Well, there's several reasons for it. One is that we're confronted hourly, minute by minute, with a barrage of misinformation, for one thing, as well as with the advertising world that is designed to tell me the things that I didn't know that I needed.
2: Right.
3: And so I think both the financial information that we get and the culture that we live in, and I'm not denigrating the culture, it's just a fact of life, but we're confronted with just bad information constantly, and there's not a lot of good teaching from the pulpit on money and money management, because I think pastors are a little bit afraid of the topic, afraid of being misperceived if they talk about money too much.
2: I've spent a lot of time helping pastors with their families, and frankly, they have a lot of financial problems themselves.
3: They do. And I had a CPA friend of mine who did 66 pastors' tax returns out in the Southern California area, and he said that only four were tithers.
2: Yeah, isn't that interesting? Now, that's not to put down our pastors.
3: No, they're wonderful people. I think
2: basically,
3: pastors are confronted with the same thing we are.
2: Exactly. Basically, people have a lot of financial pressure. In fact, the stress of financial pressure really ranks very high in a person's life and marriage, doesn't it?
3: Well, it absolutely does. And, you know, money is the one area of the Christian life that you can't fake because it's revealed in your checkbook.
2: Interesting. Right.
3: And it's the area of your life where you really work out your goals and your values and your priorities. So I can tell you something, but my checkbook's going to pretty much reveal whether I really believe it or not.
2: Isn't that interesting? So basically what you're saying is you show me a person's checkbook and we'll talk about their faith and their priorities anyway, as well as their giving.
3: And not only that, you can also, if you look through somebody's checkbook, you can figure out where they spend their time.
2: It's funny, the Lord had some things to say about that in terms of where your treasure is, there will your heart be also.
3: That is correct. And, you know, and the interesting thing there is it's not where your heart is, that's where your treasure is going to be.
2: Yeah.
3: It's the first thing that comes first is where your treasure is. Where you put it is where your heart's going to end up.
2: Now, at the beginning of your book, Master Your Money, you talk about, will I ever have enough? And it seems like in a consumer society, so many of us are saying, when is enough enough to survive as a family?
3: You know, and there's several ways that you can approach the answer to that question. I find that the greatest challenge that believers have, well, everybody has, it's the lifestyle issue. Kind of, what kind of car, where am I going to live, where am I going to send my kids to school, what kind of clothes am I going to wear? And we can be driven by, of course, peer pressure, and we can be driven by advertising. And it's hard to say, this is enough ahead of time. But if you can define how much is enough, I think what will happen is there will be some sense of contentment. And if you don't, you're going to continue to accumulate or continue to spend until you set those finish lines.
2: And it's so important to set the finish lines, it seems like, because

0: I was having a conversation with my middle daughter, who needs to read your book. She's in college. We were talking about one of the big conversations that so many people have today is the cell phone bill.
1: Yeah.
0: She just couldn't understand. She didn't know what to do. And I said, well, you know, there is an option. You don't have to make as many calls. She looked at me like, Dad, that's not even an option. But it's true.
1: That is true. That is true.
0: And it seems like that sounds so silly, but it really is the story of the American people today.
1: It is. But Judy and I have said that we're glad our kids are raised.
0: Right.
1: Well, I don't think I'd want to be raising them in today's environment.
0: Well, it's hard. I mean, that's the reason for Homeward. We're trying to help next generation parents, and they are dealing with issues like cell phone that, you know, my parents sure weren't dealing with. In my world, their kids, we're talking about money, but whether it be internet pornography or so many other things. I said to some 16-year-old kids recently who I was speaking to, I said, I wouldn't want to be your age because of the pressure that they have.
1: Absolutely not.
0: Yeah. Now, you counsel, and I think this is so fascinating, that we don't really need a lot of money to become, in quotes, wealthy. And you gave an example of a retired pastor in your book that just absolutely blew my mind. Talk about that.
1: Well, it blew my mind, too. And this was a pastor that his daughter had asked me to meet with him because he had gone into an extended care facility, he and his wife. He was in his 70s at the time. And he wanted to know whether he had enough to live out the rest of his life, basically. And his wife was, it was costing $40,000 a year at this time for his wife to be in there, as well as what he had to spend. And so I said, well, tell me what you have. And to make a long story short, he had well over $2 million, most of it in cash and stocks. And I said, well, where did this come from? And he shared the story with me that he had never made more than $10,000 in his life. And he'd retired at this time about 20 years earlier. And he had saved over a working life about $6,000. And he had called his sister, who was an accountant for a company up in Chicago, to ask her advice on where he should put this $6,000 retirement money. And she suggested that he do something that I would have never suggested, and that was to buy an IPO stock. And it turned out that that company was ServiceMaster. And so ServiceMaster stock went up and split and went up and split and so forth. And he had accumulated about over $2 million at that time. But the interesting, I asked him two questions. I asked him one, did you ever borrow money? And he said, no. He said, I never felt like I could afford to. And I said, well, what do you mean? And he said, well, if you borrow money, you got to pay it back. And he said, I never was in a position where I felt like I could be that presumptive to think that I could pay it back. And the second, I said, what did you learn over the years of living on a really pretty meager salary? He was full-time in the ministry, and he said that God is faithful. He said, we never, ever missed a meal or missed anything because of the way God provided for us. And he went on to share many things with me. And then I said to him, I said, you know, as a financial advisor, I would have to advise you to diversify out of just one stock. It's the only prudent thing to do. And I said, how would you feel if this stock became worthless tomorrow? And his answer was classic. He said, I'd feel like I wasted $6,000 of the Lord's money. He had it together.
0: He absolutely had it together. I want to take a break. When I come back, I want to talk about something that I think is actually life-changing. It changes marriages. It changes family. I really mean this. The four biblical principles of money management that you created so long ago that I sure have stolen many times when I've spoken on stewardship.
1: Okay.
0: We'll take a break. Ron Blue with us today. We're talking about mastering your family's finances. It actually may be one of the most important things that you can do to build connection in your marriage, build connection with your kids, and definitely build a legacy for your family.
2: Right. 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
3: I'm Jim Burns with today's Homeward Snapshot. But Mom, how did I know that John Jefferson was going to ask me out this weekend?
4: And I think that's great, Tina, but you've already spent all of your clothing allowance for the month.
3: But Mom, this is so unfair.
4: Actually, it's very fair, Tina.
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3: All right. 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
4: Nice try, Tina.
0: As a parent, the main purpose of our discipline is to teach responsibility, not just obedience. That means consistently helping your kids understand that life involves choices and consequences. As kids understand their actions have consequences, well, they learn to live life properly. Handling money responsibly is a demonstration of one of the key biblical principles I outlined in my tip sheet called 10 Things Every Child Can't Not Know. 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
2: Time now to turn the spotlight on Dr. Jim Burns' recommended resource. And Jim, today we're looking at the issue of matrimony and specifically how husbands and wives can do a better job of meeting each other's needs.
0: Great book. It's called The Marriage of Your Dreams by Rick Johnson, our good friend Rick Johnson. He was just in the studio.
2: Yeah.
0: I find this as a person who writes on marriage also, that oftentimes I'll say to the women, you know what, we're not that complicated, but tell us what to do.
2: Right.
0: We want to please you. And the reason I'm saying that is because I've said that to Kathy, you know, at times. And Rick actually does a really good job of helping women understand why men act the way they act. And I think it'd be helpful for any woman, but I also think it's helpful for men to read this and go, oh, I need to communicate that to my wife.
2: Yeah, this is a resource that's very effective. It's a kind of a non-threatening way that Rick shows you how to understand your man. Again, the title is The Marriage of Your Dreams, A Woman's Guide to Understanding Her Man. It's new from Revell Books. It's available wherever Christian books are sold. You can learn more about our recommended resource when you visit our online resource center. 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
0: Welcome back to Homeward. I'm Jim Burns. Today we're with Ron Blue, Mastering Your Family's Finances. Very important subject. Ron Blue is known by so many as a financial consultant who has really helped them, not just in terms of writing, but personally and through his wonderful organization that's called Christian Financial Planners. He also sits on the board of directors of Campus Crusade for Christ International, Crown Financial Ministries, and so many others. Been just a great influence in the world of faith for so long. Ron, we were talking right before the break about the pastor who had only saved a few thousand dollars and yet was able to become wealthy. He was wealthy not just in the eyes of the world with money, but he was wealthy because he had it together in his heart.
1: He really was. I mean, I've had the privilege of meeting an awful lot of people who are really understand God's ownership. And he understood God's ownership and God's provision.
0: Right.
1: And that's the key to financial freedom.
0: You've developed these biblical principles of money management. In many ways, they're basics, and they're good basics. If we'd follow it, it would work. It was that great theologian Vince Lombardi of the Green Bay Packers who said, when you stray away from the basics, you've gone a long ways to defeat. And when it comes to finances, we've got to stick with basics. I want to throw out the first one. I want you to comment on it. The first one is God owns it all.
1: Well, that is the basic one, because until you come to grips with that one, you can't even think like a steward. And if you understand that God owns it all, there's just several implications to that. One is that I develop a lifestyle that is generous. I think it's a lifestyle that is joyful and a lifestyle that is humble. And the people that I have had the privilege of interacting with who understand God's ownership, they understand where it came from, and they're just generous, joyful, and humble people, and they're a delight to be around.
0: In general, we're selfish.
1: Sure.
0: We're all sinful, but we're selfish, and that gets in the way to follow that first God owns it all principle, isn't it?
1: Yeah, let me tell you something. This is not in Master Your Money, but it's something that that God showed me within just the last few months, and that's in Deuteronomy 14, where it talks about the tithe.
0: Mm-hmm.
1: And it says in Deuteronomy 14, the second half of that chapter, that some of the principles on tithing is that you're supposed to bring the tithe to the place of worship, but if you can't make it, well, incidentally, when you get there, you're to have a party.
0: Hmm.
1: That was the purpose of the tithe. And secondly, if you can't get there, then go to another place that God chooses, sell your tithe, be it because it was probably grain or produce or wine or something, and buy whatever your heart desires and have a feast.
0: Hmm.
1: And I think that we have this feeling that God wants to discipline me or punish me, and in fact what he wants me to do is to enjoy everything that he provided for me.
0: A lot of people do think that, boy, if you're going to tithe, then it's going to be drudgery. And in many ways, it produces freedom and the joy of a party. You're right.
1: It's the only way to experience financial freedom is to be generous.
0: Yep. The people I know who have financial freedom, and they're not just rich.
1: No.
0: They're people who are generous. Now, your second biblical principle of money management, we are in a growth process. What do you mean by that?
1: Well, it means that until I die, I'm growing spiritually. And God uses money really three ways in my life to help that process, if you will. One is that he uses it as a tool because he could give me too much or too little. But what he wants me to learn is dependence. He wants me to learn living by faith. He might give me money, again, too little or too much, to test me, to see whether, in fact, I can handle what he's blessed me with. And then I think, thirdly, he gives me money so that I can demonstrate to the world as a testimony as to how God's resources are to be used. It says in Matthew 5 that we're to be salt and light, and money is one of the ways in a culture that does not honor biblical principles of finance. It's a way that I can provide a testimony to the world that this is the way God intended it to be.
0: It's a tool, it's a test, and it's a testimony.
1: Right.
0: That's really good.
1: All designed to grow me up.
0: Absolutely. And so often it's the money issue in our lives that, well, it either makes us and helps us grow, or it turns us into somebody that we really don't want to be and turns us into a person who has a lot of problems. It's just amazing.
1: I wrote Master Your Money. I was probably a little over 40 years old, and today I'm almost 65, and I find that money is still a part of the growth process that God has for me. I don't ever get past it, if you will.
0: And that's why it's so important for us as Christ followers to put our efforts in doing this thing right, because it's so foundational to our life. Not just our livelihood, but to our entire life.
1: It sure is.
0: The third biblical principle of money management, I think this is a tough one for some folks to understand. Why do you say that the amount is not important?
1: Well, a lot of people think, for example, I will tithe once I have more income. Or I'll become a steward when I have something to be a steward over. But if I'm a college student, or if I'm a teenager, or if I'm a young married, I'm a steward over whatever I have, not over what I might have. And I can't be a steward over something I don't have. So God's interested in my handling his resources for his honor and glory with whatever he's given me. Not what he's going to give me.
0: No. Some are saying, well, as soon as my ship comes in, then I'll start doing it right. Your fourth biblical principle for money management is faith requires action. This seems fairly obvious, but what are some of the barriers to us not actually putting that money to work for us?
1: Well, let's say that God has convicted me or convinced me that I need to get out of debt and begin paying off my credit card debt. Well, that means I get start paying off my credit card debt. So I can believe that he wants me to do that, but I've got to start it. Or I'm convinced or convicted that God would have me to tithe. Well, I've got to start. So I can understand all this. It's just like having a good marriage, Jim, the stuff that you teach. You know, I might know all of the principles, but I've got to take some action to put it into play. Faith without works is dead, and without faith it's impossible to please him.
0: Why, that is so true. You just said the D word also, debt. It seems to be the biggest problem that I hear from families today. Is all debt bad?
1: No. In fact, there are legitimate reasons and ways to borrow money. When however, the banker becomes God, in other words, he provides something that God doesn't provide for me, then I think you're in a tough situation. And I think that the test on debt is you should never be paying your credit cards with less than the full balance on a monthly basis. Should never be paying those minimum payments. It's not only bad steward, it is a really stupid financial thing to do, because you're paying interest at 18% to 20%, and it's non-deductible interest. So you have to earn a significant amount of money just to pay the minimum payments if you're only paying the interest.
0: Ron, I did have to ask you one more question. We were talking about debt. One of the phrases that you use and that I've used so often in my own ministry is spend less than you make. But that seems to be a problem. We live in such a marginless society. Talk about that principle as we conclude.
1: Well, I'm asked a lot of times to give a piece of wisdom or counsel or something. And so the one piece of advice that I can give that is transcendent in terms of time, in terms of income levels, in terms of family situations, is you've got to live within your income. So spend less than you earn. The problem is that people, there's only five things you can do with money. You can pay your taxes, you can give it, you can pay off your debt, you can save it, or you can spend it for your lifestyle, which is all of those things that go into where I live and how I live. And most people start with their lifestyle, and they fund it with debt. They have to pay their taxes. Consequently, they can't save or give because they're overspending. So I say, look, figure out what your gross income is. What do you have to pay in taxes? What is your debt obligations? Give. Set aside some to save, and then what's left is available to be spent for the wants and needs that you have. And most people never ever get there, and consequently they overspend, they borrow to fund it, and they end up in bondage to both their lifestyle and the debt that is a consequence of that lifestyle. So it's really simple. Live within your income, and don't borrow to fund your lifestyle. And you will not go broke if you live within your income. And over the long term, that is the way that pastor became wealthy, was he lived within his income for a working life, and he had some money left at the end.
0: Very wise words from Ron Blue. Spend less than you make, and your life will be in a different place.
1: Ron, and do it for a long time, Jim.
0: Absolutely. That's exactly right. Okay. Thanks so much for being with us. Can you come back next time? I've only got about 100 more questions for you.
1: Okay, I would love to.
0: Thank you so much. What a great program today. Enjoyed so much having Ron Blue with us.
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0: Summit Church. I'm Pastor Gabe. This is my wife, Tiffany.
1: Well, hello. We're so glad to be at church with you today.
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1: And when you're in a harvest group, you're surrounded by others who are going to encourage you as you study God's Word.
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1: Okay, Harvest Fest is just around the corner on October 30th. 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
1: Next Sunday is Baptism Sunday, and these are special days because there are so many that are taking their next step of faith by being baptized. You know, when Jesus is your Lord and Savior, baptism is a part of displaying the old being made new.
0: Baptism isn't what makes the change in your life. The heart that is surrendered to Him does. When you are baptized, you are making a public declaration that you belong to Jesus.
1: So if you want to be baptized, just sign up at harvest.church/events, and everyone is welcome to come and celebrate.
0: That's all we have for you guys today. God bless you guys. We'll see you next week.

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And you're thinking right now, God, there's no way that you can forgive me for that. There's no way that you can forgive me for all of the wrongs that I've done in my life. But the cross that he died on.

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What a joy to come and worship in the house of the Lord. You may be seated. Good morning and welcome. My name is Casey McCauley. I'm one of your pastors. And as we gather here together today, we're going to consider how the Holy Spirit changes us. Yes, we're continuing in our sermon series, The Holy Spirit and You, and seeing what God can do in your life with spiritual change. Speaking of change, man, it was hot last week, and you guys look so cozy in your jackets and sweaters here today. Who washed their car yesterday? Okay, yeah, we know, right? If that much change can happen in 1 week, think about how much change can happen as you gather in the house of God to hear the word of God with the people of God. We are looking forward to seeing what God is going to do here today. Last week, in Pastor Greg's sermon, talking about being spirit-led, he talked about an older gentleman that when he faced temptation, he said, he simply looked up to the heavens and said, Lord, your property is in danger. And what the story meant is that we belong to God. We belong to God, that we are in His hands and He is in our hearts. And personally, I'm reminded of this truth in connection with our sermon series and talking about the indwelling Spirit of God, that the Spirit lives within us and moves among us. That in 1 Corinthians chapter 6, the Apostle Paul says, and do you not know that your body is a temple of the Holy Spirit, whom you have from God? That your body is not your own, it was bought with a price, so therefore glorify God with your body. And that's what we are doing here today as we worship, as we sing, that everything belongs to God. Our time, our talent, our treasure, all of our influence. And if it belongs to God, then that means that we are managers and stewards of Him. And as we enter into a time of giving now, we're mindful that we are giving back to God and entrusting to Him what He has entrusted to us. As we just considered how our body is a temple of the Holy Spirit, the dwelling place of God in the Old Testament, as King David was making preparations to build the physical temple that his son Solomon would make, he gathered the people together and they gave of a willing and generous heart. And we read this passage in 1 Chronicles 29. But who am I and who are my people that we should be able to offer so willingly as this? For all things come from you, and of your own we have given to you. That should be our heart posture of giving to the Lord. And if this was in the Old Testament for the physical temple, how much more so today on this side of the cross and on this side of Pentecost, where the Spirit now dwells within us and we are a temple, a dwelling place of the Holy Spirit. And so as we gather to sing God's praise, to hear His word, we give to Him here today. And so let's prepare our hearts for a moment of giving through tithes and offerings. There's three ways that you can give: through our website and through the app, and the ushers will come forward to distribute the offering baskets. Let's worship together now through prayer and giving. Lord, we give you thanks for who you are, and that, Lord, you change our hearts each and every week as we come and gather in your house. Lord, we give to you here today saying thank you. Thank you, Lord, for all that you've done, that you have given to us, that what do we have that we do not have not received? And even that our body's a temple of the Holy Spirit, whom we have from God. That we are not our own, we were bought with a price. So we glorify you now with our body and through our giving. We commit this time of worship and Bible study to you, that you would speak and minister to our hearts here today, and that we'd leave changed because we've met with you and with your people. We worship you now. In the name of Jesus, we pray. And we all said, amen.

Amen. You guys can be seated. Thank you, worship team, for leading us just now. Hello to all of our campuses joining us right now. Harvest Orange County, Harvest Riverside, Harvest Maui. Good to be with you all. Can we say hello to everybody joining us right now? We are one church, multiple locations, and so great to be with you all. I'm Pastor Jonathan Laurie, and we are continuing in our series, which we have called the fruit of the, we are calling the Holy Spirit and you. That's the name of the series, the Holy Spirit and you. My message title today is the fruit of the Spirit. And we're going to be in Galatians chapter 5 today. This has been a lot of fun, this series, last couple of Sundays that we've heard my dad share just amazing insights about this really, frankly, misunderstood member of the Trinity. For sure, the most misunderstood and often misrepresented, right? My dad kind of talked about some of the weird things people will do in the name of the Holy Spirit, right? Hey, I want to let you know also, the last 2 months we relaunched our young adult ministry here in California, Riverside and Orange County. Yeah, it's been a lot of fun. Over the last 2 meetings we've had, total, we've had 550 young adults turn out for us. That's incredible. We've talked about a couple of different topics. The first one, we talked about God's plan for success based on Proverbs 3, 5 to 6, one of my favorite passages of Scripture. And then this last Thursday and Friday, we talked about God's plan for dating. And that was a lot of fun. We had great conversation. Also, we had a Q&A panel after each one, and people are able to text in questions. And so if you're a young adult or you know a young adult, I would encourage you, come and tell them to join us, or join us if you are a young adult, 18 to 30. Join us at our next one that we're going to be having, which is, there it is up on the screen, November 12th in Riverside and November 13th in Orange County. That's Friday the 13th. What better place to be then at church on Friday the 13th. Just absolutely a blast, and just great to see community and see what God is doing in the next generation. So make sure you join us for that. But hey, we are continuing, yes, in this series, the Holy Spirit. The last 2 weeks, we've learned a lot about who He is and what He does. So I want to recap some of the things that we learned the last 2 weeks about who is the Holy Spirit. First of all, we learned that the Holy Spirit is a person, not a force, right? We hear things like in Star Wars, use the force, Luke, and we think, oh, that's kind of like the Holy Spirit, like He's all around us, all encompassing, the forces in that rock. No, the Holy Spirit is a person. He is a person. We also learned that the Holy Spirit is fully God. He is a member of the Trinity, one God in three persons, co-equal and co-eternal with God the Father and God the Son. He was present at creation. We read in the book of Genesis when God says, "Let us make man in our image." We know that the Holy Spirit has a personality. He has intelligence. The Bible tells us in 1 Corinthians that He searches all things. You can't search for things unless you have intelligence. He has a will. 1 Corinthians 12 tells us He gives gifts as He wills. And He has emotion, which tells us that He is a friend because He can be grieved. Can you grieve a stranger, right? When that person gives you that hand gesture on the 91 freeway, wherever you might be driving, and the person cuts you off, you know, can you be grieved by that person? No, it's a stranger. Now, can you be outraged? Can you be upset? Yes, you can. But if some person just yells, "You're an idiot," you know, that's not going to grieve you in the same way that it would if a close friend said that to you, right? If a close friend cursed you, or a close friend or a family member said something that was hurtful, that would grieve you. It would break your heart. The Bible says we can grieve the Holy Spirit. And so that's who is the Holy Spirit. Now, what does the Holy Spirit do? Well, we learned the last couple of weeks that the Holy Spirit is our helper. The Greek word for helper that Jesus said when He told the disciples, "It is better that I should go away, then the helper will come." The Greek word for helper is parakletos. Parakletos. And that means that ultimately He is one to come alongside to help us. He is reinforcements. Like, we're on a battlefield and we're losing, and then reinforcements show up. That's the Holy Spirit. He is there to help us. He is our advocate, the Bible says. He is our advocate. As God the Father is the righteous judge, and Jesus is an advocate as well. Jesus is sort of the one that goes and approaches the bench on our behalf, and the advocate, the Holy Spirit, is the one that
stands by our side. So he is an advocate. He is another type of friend. We also know that he convicts the world of sin, righteousness, and with judgment, John 16:8 tells us. He gives us assurance. He bears witness with our spirit that we are children of God, Romans 8:16 says. He also seals us. Ephesians 1 says that we are sealed by the Holy Spirit. This is God's ID tag. When he puts that on top of us. You know, my dad shared that story about the guy when he's in trouble, the old guy, he calls out to God, God, your property is in danger, right? When he's getting tempted, that is what the Holy Spirit does for us. It is God's mark on us. Satan goes to try and afflict us or do something to us that is outside of God's will, and he sees that ID tag, that sealing of the Holy Spirit. That's good news that he seals us. He also teaches us. He brings to remembrance the teachings of Jesus. He brings to remembrance scriptures to our mind in the moments we need them the most. He teaches us to pray when we don't know how to, and he lives in every believer, whether we feel him or not. And lastly, he wants to be home in our hearts. Galatians 4:6 says, and because we are his children, God has sent the Spirit of his Son into our hearts, prompting us to call out, Abba, Father. The Holy Spirit wants to be home in our hearts. I love the way that the Apostle Paul phrases that, and tells us that this is the Spirit of Jesus, that the Holy Spirit has come into our hearts, creates intimacy with God the Father, and he prompts us to call out to our Father in heaven, the Alpha and the Omega, the beginning and the end, the creator of all creation, God himself, and we call out to him, Abba, Father. That's like a little kid calling out to their dad, Daddy, you know, a little four-year-old kid, Daddy. If you're 30 years old calling your daddy, it's a little sus. But if you're, you know, a little boy, little girl, and you're saying that, I mean, that's tender, right? That speaks of tender. That speaks of intimacy, a close bond with a father and a child. That is how we are to call out to our Father in heaven, Abba. He does that. He puts that in our heart, and he wants to be home in our hearts. Now, I don't know about you, but it's pretty evident that I have people living in my house. I have my wife, Brittany, who we've been married for now 16 years, and it's evident that she lives there because, well, there's a woman asleep in my bed in the morning every day, right? Her car is parked in the driveway. Her belongings are there. It's evident that I have teenagers living at home. The bathroom is a mess. There's trash stuffed in the couch cushions. I'm like, seriously, guys? Like, you can't walk 5 feet over, you know, and drop the stuff in the trash can? But it's evident when you live with somebody. There's a mess in the kitchen. There's music playing. There's always going to be some evidence that somebody is living in your home. There's evidence if they live there at all, for sure. I mean, their clothes are going to be there. Their belongings are going to be there. But sometimes it's personal things to know who is there. Maybe for you, it's a set of paintbrushes or something. Oh, you know that one of your kids is home. They're artistic. They're creative. Or you see the video game controller. Oh, I know who's home now, right? Someone's home from school early today. For me, I have Tabasco bottles everywhere I go. Everywhere I go, I have Tabasco in my car, in my office, at my friends' houses, in my own home, of course, just the traditional good old McElhenney red bottle of Tabasco original. That is my go-to hot sauce. I love it for marinades, everything. I love Tabasco. And so that's a surefire way of knowing if I've been somewhere. I've literally gone over to friends' houses 2-3 years later, and they're like, hey, I still have this bottle of Tabasco. I'm like, perfect, yep, I'll use it, you know? So funny. It doesn't really go bad either, which is nice. Vinegar, red pepper, and salt. That's it. That's the three ingredients of Tabasco. But maybe for you, it's, you know, oil-stained clothing because you like to ride motorcycles and work on your car or work on your bike. Maybe it's evidence of a certain fragrance, you know? Somebody has a certain perfume, a certain cologne that you smell, and that is evidence that they are home. There's evidence that somebody lives with you. There's evidence that somebody lives inside of your home. And I want to ask you today, is there evidence that the Holy Spirit is at home in your heart? Just like there's evidence that someone lives at your house with you, whether it's your spouse or kids or parents or, you know, the roommate that you have, there's evidence.
Is there evidence in your life that the Holy Spirit is at home inside of your heart? Now, I think most of us would say yes, but some here might say they were unsure, if we were being honest. What is the evidence that the Holy Spirit lives in you? Is it having a Bible on your shelf there? Well, I know that I'm a Christian because I have a Bible on my shelf. Okay. Is it because you have Christian stickers on your computer and on your giant 40-gallon water bottle, right, that you have all over it? Is that evidence? Is it evidence that you have a Christian tattoo on your back? You have a cross tattooed on your wrist, to live as Christ, to die as gain, or something like that? Maybe. Is it that you have a Bible verse on your social media bio? Is that evidence that the Holy Spirit is inside of your heart? Maybe, maybe. But let's be honest, those are things that anybody can do. Those things can be faked. What is the evidence that cannot be faked? What is the evidence that cannot be replicated? Paul tells us, Galatians 5, he lays out two lists side by side. One is what shows up in a life when our flesh is running the house. And the other is evidence of when Jesus is at home in our hearts, when he is the head of the household. And Paul even uses the word evident. He says these things are evidence. You can see them. So let's read about some of these things in Galatians chapter 5 now. I'm starting in verse 13 out of the New King James Version. Let's read together. For you, brethren, have been called to liberty. Only do not use liberty as an opportunity for the flesh, but through love serve one another. For all the law is fulfilled in one word. Even in this, you shall, let's say it together, you shall love. You shall love your neighbor as yourself. But if you bite and devour one another, beware lest you be consumed by one another. I say then, walk in the Spirit, and you shall not fulfill the lust of the flesh. For the flesh lusts against the Spirit, and the Spirit against the flesh. And these things are contrary to one another, so that you do not do the things that you wish. But if you are led by the Spirit, you are not under the law. Now the works of the flesh are evident, which are adultery, fornication, uncleanness, lewdness, idolatry, sorcery, hatred, contentions, jealousies, outbursts of wrath, selfish ambitions, dissensions, heresies, envy, murder, drunkenness, revelries, and the like, of which I tell you beforehand, just as I told you in time past, that those who practice such things will not inherit the kingdom of God. Verse 22, but the fruit of the Spirit is love, joy, peace, long-suffering, kindness, goodness, faithfulness, gentleness, self-control. Against such there is no law. And those who are Christ's have crucified the flesh with its passions and desires. If we live in the Spirit, let us also walk in the Spirit. Let us not become conceited, provoking one another, envying one another. Let's stop there. That brings us to point number one. The first section I want to look at with you, point number one, is love and liberty. Love and liberty. Galatians 5:13, it says at the beginning there, for you have been called to live in freedom. The New Living Translation renders it freedom or liberty, my brothers and sisters. But don't use your freedom to satisfy your sinful nature. Instead, use your freedom to serve one another in love. Now that word liberty, we have a pretty good idea of what it means. After all, we live in the United States of America. We hear about it all the time. It's written on our currency. It's written in our Declaration of Independence, and it's a great word. It's a beautiful word, but let's be honest. Sometimes our political understanding of the word clouds our spiritual understanding of the word. What does liberty mean? Well, Oxford English Dictionary defines it as the power or scope to do as one pleases. The power or scope to do as one pleases. But this is only part of what liberty really means. It's only a fraction of it. In this context here, Paul is talking about true liberty. True liberty. And he's actually, in context, the first part of Galatians 5, he's talking about something very specific. He's actually talking about circumcision. He's talking about circumcision. You see, there's a group of Jews that we call today the Judaizers, and they were a group of Jews who had accepted Christ as their Messiah. They believed in him,
but they believed that in order to be truly saved, you needed to receive Jesus as your Messiah and still continue to adhere to the Mosaic Law. 633 dietary and social commands that really made them Jewish, ethnically Jewish, culturally Jewish. So they were saying, we want to follow Judaism and add Jesus in. And so that was the Judaizers. And they were saying, you need to be circumcised. You need to be circumcised. We all know what that is. I'm not going to go into detail here. But ultimately, it was a mark, a covenant that God gave to Abraham to set him and his children and his descendants apart. But when Jesus came, what did he do? He fulfilled the law. So no longer is there a need to check these boxes of things like circumcision and following the dietary laws and making sure our clothing doesn't have two different fabrics mixed together. He came to not abolish the law, but to fulfill it. He accomplished it. That's why when Jesus died on the cross, he said, "Tetelestai, the work is complete." And so, amen. Yes, you can clap for that. Thank you, Jesus, that he came and finished that for us. And so they viewed Christianity as a sort of modified Judaism, teaching that in order to have a relationship with God, submission to the law was mandatory. Now you might think, well, Pastor Jonathan, I think, you know, submission to the law, that's not such a bad thing. After all, we used to have the Ten Commandments up in classrooms, and we used to have the Ten Commandments up in courtrooms. I would agree with you. We need to put those things back up. Those are wonderful guiding principles that we need to see implemented back into our society. But that is not the law that Paul was specifically speaking out against. Again, the Judaizers believed in order to be saved, you needed to follow the dietary, customary laws and the other 613 Mosaic laws. They weren't asking for minor observances. They were attempting to subordinate the gospel. Paul recognized that. To an entire cultural and legal system, effectively making salvation dependent on becoming Jewish rather than trusting in Christ alone. Paul recognized that circumcision was just the tip of the iceberg, and it wouldn't end there. He knew what was going to happen. It was going to be circumcision, then it was going to be dietary, then it was going to be, hey, if you are a Gentile, a non-Jew, a goyim, right? If you're a Gentile, you are less than. And this was actually already happening. The Apostle Paul actually called out Peter in one of his epistles, rebuking him for treating some of the Gentile believers as less than the Jewish believers. This was something that Paul would not stand for, because he recognized the very gospel of Jesus Christ was under attack. And Paul draws the line in the sand. You know, religion is what Paul was speaking against. Religion is a set of requirements, a list of do's and don'ts, do's and don'ts of what we need to do to be saved. Religion says, do this and you can be saved. Buddhism teaches, empty your mind and you can achieve nirvana. Follow these laws and arbitrary practices and God will love you. Other religions teach, do this, don't do that. Well, Christianity says, it's done. It's done. There's nothing more that you need to do. Jesus said when he was on the cross, "Tetelestai," meaning it is finished. It is finished. The work of salvation is complete, paid for, the job which I came to do, which was to reconcile man to God, is done. Nothing more needs to be accomplished because I have done it all. And now the gospel, because of that, we do not do good works and obey God's commands because we need to earn God's favor and appease God, but because we already have it. We don't have to work to earn God's favor. We work from it. We don't work for God's approval. We work from it. And so Paul then takes all those laws, all the things the Judaizers were pushing, and he boils them down to one sentence in verse 14. He tells them what the true law is, and Jesus himself affirms this. Verse 14, "For all the law is fulfilled in one word, even in this, you shall love your neighbor as yourself." Love. One word. And I want you to hang on to that word, keep it in the back of your mind, because in a few minutes when we get to that section, we are going to see that is the spiritual fruit that shows up in 9 different ways. But first, Paul shows us what happens when people don't love. He says in verse 15, "But if you bite and devour one another, beware lest you be consumed by one another." That's a picture of a church
that uses its freedom to benefit itself only and pursue its own needs and doesn't do what Paul says in verse 13, which is to love your neighbor as yourself. A church that bites and devours one another is a church that uses its liberty for its own benefit, that uses its freedom, uses these things so that they can go and live however they want, live, you know, recklessly, and not take their brothers and sisters in Christ's needs into consideration. And they bite and devour each other. They cut each other down. And so as we look at this now, how can you tell which one is running your house, the flesh or the spirit? Well, Paul says you don't have to guess, that it is evident. That brings us to point number two as we now look at the works of the flesh. The works of the flesh. Now, bear with me. This is some heavy stuff. This is some heavy stuff. We're looking at the works of our sinful flesh ultimately here, but it is insightful. So we look at Galatians 5:19. Now, the works of the flesh are evident, which are adultery, fornication, uncleanness, lewdness, idolatry, sorcery, hatred, contentions, jealousies, outbursts of wrath, selfish ambitions, dissensions, heresies, envy, murders, drunkenness, revelries, and the like, of which I tell you beforehand, just as I told you in time past, that those who practice these things will not inherit the kingdom of God. A couple of weeks ago in our small group time together, for those of you who are going through the study in the book of Judges, we were looking at the character of Samson. You know, this amazing guy who was given supernatural strength, and he's just an amazing character. It's funny, a lot of us when we're little kids, we look at Samson as like, oh man, he's a hero of the faith. And he is mentioned in the Hall of Faith in Hebrews, which is really interesting because when you read about him in Judges, this guy was a degenerate. I mean, this guy, he was crazy, the stuff that he did. And yet the Spirit of God was with him. And this just reminds us that God uses imperfect people. You know, as we look at the things that he did and the ways that he failed, honestly, it should be like looking in a mirror, because all sin to God is the same. All sin to God is equal. It's missing the mark. But God, thank you so much that he uses imperfect men and women like Samson, like me. He uses us still. And ultimately, it just demonstrates his amazing grace and his amazing capacity to use imperfect people, to use the simple things of the world to confound the wise. But one of the questions as we were looking at our study, it said, look at the fruit of the Spirit, which we see in Galatians 5, and look at the works of the flesh. What do you see more of in Samson? And as we went through the works of the flesh, it was like, okay, right? Idolatry, check. Hatred, check. Jealousies, outbursts of wrath, double check. you know, all these murders, check. All these different things. And then it said, what about the fruit of the Spirit? There was like no evidence of the fruit of the Spirit. Just crazy. Crazy. But interesting as we see so many of these things evident in his life. And it seems like these works of the flesh are in our headlines each and every day, aren't they? Every time we open up our phone, we read about some high-profile adultery, some high-profile murder, some high-profile hatred, sorcery, contentions, jealousies, an outburst of wrath, murders, drunkenness. This is what happens when you live without the Spirit of God. This is what happens when you live without restraint. Now, most people today, I think if we took a poll, they would believe that mankind is generally good, that he's generally good, or, you know, at worst, that they are morally neutral, right? And we have the ability to be good and make good decisions. They would believe that their good deeds outweigh their bad deeds. Well, the Bible teaches the opposite. It teaches the opposite. It teaches that man is corrupt and depraved in every aspect of his being. Oh man, really? It does. And you know what? It's accurate. It's true. And that is why, as we look at, you know, the hope of politicians giving, you know, the United States of America and different countries, you know, the things that we need, that is the answer. Guys, that is not the answer. Better housing, better transportation, better education and jobs and income and medical care and everything else, as desirable as those things may be, they can do nothing to solve the greatest problem in your life, which is sin. Which is sin. Now, not every person sins in every one of those categories. Not all of us have committed adultery.
Not all of us have committed murders. Jesus says these are matters of the heart, though, so to agree, we are guilty of them. But we haven't gone to some of those extremes. But every person does possess the flesh, which is sinful and will manifest sinful behavior. There will be fruit of your sinful nature, rotten fruit, right? And Paul's list of works of the flesh seems to really point to three general areas. Three general areas: sex, religion, and human relationships. Paul talks about sex in a couple of different ways. There are adultery and fornication. And the word that Paul uses for adultery in verse 19 is porneia. Porneia. Take a wild guess what word we get from that, right? Pornography. We get our word pornography from that. In other translations, it's just rendered adultery. Porneia is rendered as sexual immorality. So it's not just adultery that Paul is talking about here. It's not just extramarital sex. It's premarital sex. It is adultery. It is homosexuality. It is prostitution. It is pornography. My goodness, it seems like sex and porn is everywhere. Everywhere. It's on TV. It's on our shows that we watch. It's in movies. It's on YouTube. If it's not explicit, it's at least alluded to and joked about and highlighted and celebrated. It's on news platforms. According to one online study, 74% of Gen Z men and 64% of Gen Z women that were polled say pornography is a problem for them. This is an issue that is not going away. It used to be that you had to go down, if you were going to buy that kind of content, you had to

The percentage of young adults who have not had sex in the past year doubled from 12% in 2010 to 24% in 2024. But it's not because of self-control. Now, we hear that and it's like, well, that's actually a good thing. People are having less premarital sex and extramarital sex. That is a good thing. I would agree with you, except it's not because they are having self-control. It's because they are engaging in this sexual activity in a different way. And I would argue maybe in a more damaging way to them. They're not fleeing youthful lust like we're commanded to in 2 Timothy 2:22. Many researchers believe it is because people are more isolated and more connected to a screen than an actual person. The counterfeit is replacing the real thing. And now with the advent of artificial intelligence and chatbots, it's only going to get worse. This is the rotting fruit of the flesh. Parents, a word to you. I have kids in my home. We need to learn to protect our children from this kind of content because the people that create this kind of content are predators. They want to expose your children at the youngest age possible because then they know they will have a customer for life. And ultimately, I believe that the devil and the demons are behind all of this. I was exposed to pornography at 10 years old when I was in grade school doing a research paper on cars. And I remember I went to a website for a car manufacturer and I got one letter off and it was a full-blown explicit porn website. 11 years old. 11-year-old kids have no business seeing that kind of content, much less 18 years old or 30 years old or 60 years old even have no business seeing that kind of content. It damages your soul. It damages your perspective. And parents, we need to protect our children. And so that means we need to monitor their devices. We need to learn how to use firewalls in our homes. We need to learn how to have internet filters and block that kind of content. Listen, you lock your front door, right? So the wrong kind of people don't come into your home. You need to use that same attitude towards the digital content, the digital front door of your children's lives. And the best defense is a good offense, to be proactive about these things. How many of you would be interested in learning a little bit about how to do that for your kids, actually create these safe systems so that they could, you know, operate in that? Some of us aren't as techie. How many of you would be interested in doing that? Well, maybe we'll offer a class or something for you guys in the future. We'll talk about that. Because I do think that if you don't know how to do it, not all of us are very techie. I'm not very techie. What's crazy is I'm actually asking AI to help me set up these things and it's telling me how to do it. It's actually a pretty good tool. It's like, here's how you go into your Wi-Fi system and here's how you set up a firewall. It's pretty killer stuff. But I've learned a little bit about it and there's people that are way, way, way more versed than I am. And we would love to help you secure your families and do that. But again, that is what the flesh does. It takes a good gift that God designed, like sex, something he designed for two people that love each other, that are married to each other, designed for love and commitment and covenant, and it turns it into consumption. It perverts it. It distorts it. And it uses it as something for you to go and get. Instead, you look at that spouse, that potential person you want to marry, and you, instead of seeing a person to love and cherish, you see a person, what can I get out of this relationship? What can they do for me? And it becomes a consumeristic mentality. So that's the first area that the Apostle Paul points to is works of the flesh. The second area is religion. Verse 20 talks about idolatry and sorcery. Now, idolatry, it's not just bowing down to a little wooden statue, right? It's actually anything that we put in the place that only God should have. That can be money, career, a relationship, approval, our comfort. You know, our hearts are really good at making idols. You could say our hearts are idol factories. Paul says in Colossians 3:5 that even greed is an idol. Even greed is an idol. And so we need to make sure that we do not allow anything to occupy that position in our heart. That number one thing that we want to enjoy and cherish, which is our relationship with God. And then Paul talks about sorcery. Sorcery. Now, I don't know about you. I don't know very many witches these days or anybody practicing sorcery. But again, if you look at the original language, it's very insightful. The word that Paul uses for sorcery is pharmakia. Is pharmakia. Now take a wild guess what word we derive from pharmakia. Of course, it's pharmacy. Pharmaceutical, right? Drug use.

0: Jesus is alive and well in 2026. From natural drugs, you know, organic drugs, which grow kind of naturally, not really, but grow somewhat naturally, to pills, to the pharmaceutical industry. Some of it even comes from our doctors. There's a lot of people that have serious drug problems because they were prescribed a severe pain medication to go and help them through that season where they had a severe injury. And it turns out that it was highly addictive and people have died as a result of this. There's an epidemic, the opioid epidemic, no question. About 1 in 6 Americans, though, a different type of medication, about 1 in 6 American adults, this is according to the National Institute of Health, takes psychiatric medication specifically for antidepressants. That is roughly 43 million people in America. Now listen, hear my heart in this. I am not a doctor, nor do I play one on TV, but I know from my own past, from my own dependencies, that it's a lot easier to take a pill, open a bottle, or light up a joint than it is to sit in discomfort. Than it is to have that feeling. For some people, you know, it's a real need. But a lot of times it can turn into a band-aid on a wound that God wants to heal. It can turn into a band-aid on a wound that God wants to heal. Listen, if you believe that God is sovereign, then you can know if God brought you to it, he is going to bring you through it. 1 Corinthians 10 says, God will not allow you to be tempted beyond your ability to resist, but with the temptation will also offer a way of escape that you may be able to bear it. You know, you guys know my story. In 2008, my brother was killed in an automobile accident. I was in the midst of being a pretty heavy drug user. And I'll tell you, in that season, there was no more greater urge to go and use drugs than there was right then, to go and numb myself after hearing that news. I was devastated. I had tear-stained pillows for years. I continue still to grieve over this. My heart breaks and I have dreams and I wake up crying and it is hard. But I want to tell you, pain was the catalyst that drove me closer to God. Pain was the thing that drove me closer to him. He was there for me also. The church was also there for me, and his word brought comfort. Yes, there were tears, but we don't grieve as those who have no hope. And so today, I would encourage you to talk to your doctor and ask yourself some of these questions. Am I sleeping well? Am I eating the right things? Am I getting enough sunshine? Am I exercising? Am I putting down my phone? Am I in spiritual community? Do I eat the right kind of food? These are all things that can wreak havoc on your depression, on your anxiety levels. I mean, seriously, I've had friends that have taken too much pre-workout and literally struggled with anxiety, like anxiety triggers and all these things that they came upon them in the middle of the night. And they're like, man, I'm like really triggered. My heart starts racing and I'm really fearful. He realized that it was the result of an overdose of taking too much pre-workout. I mean, some of these things really are as simple as that. I do believe that God, if he has brought you to it, he can bring you through it. The most important question, though, you need to ask, am I bringing this pain to God? Or am I going to the doctor to just help prescribe me and put a Band-Aid on this issue? I would encourage you to pray about that and to talk to your doctor. And then the third area and the last area, the works of the flesh, is relationships. Notice how Paul pairs these up. An attitude, and then the action it produces. He says that hatred leads to contentions. Jealousy, wanting what belongs to someone else, leads to outbursts of wrath, sudden and unbridled temper tantrums. Then come selfish ambitions, dissensions, factions, and envy, which are ultimately what happens when those attitudes settle in for the long haul, when those things go on in your life unchecked. Think of the Hatfields and the McCoys. You ever heard of that family? They're still around today, but they had like this century-long debate and argument and hatred for one another where they killed each other's family members over some issue. I think it was like over a pig or something, and they weren't even sure what it was about anymore, but it just went on generation after generation after generation, a dispute that nobody even was really sure what it was over, and yet they continued to hate and kill each other. I think there's been a truce today, thankfully. That's the kind of thing that takes place when you allow hatred to live unchecked in your heart. when you allow the fruit of the flesh, the works of the flesh, to occupy your life. And then Paul adds drunkenness and revelries, wild, out-of-control living, and then ends with "and the like." This is just a sample list. You would think it's exhaustive. It's actually not. It's not a complete list. It's just a sample. And then he closes that little area in verse 21. He says, "Those who practice such things will not inherit the kingdom of God." Now that's one of those verses, when you read it, sends a little bit of a chill down your spine, right? Those who practice these things will not inherit the kingdom of God. Now that verse has made a lot of Christians doubt and question their salvation, but the key word there I want you to notice is practice. Practice. In Greek, it describes ongoing habitual action. You are doing these things unchecked. Paul isn't talking about a believer who stumbles. He's talking about a life characterized by these things. So the question is not, have I ever done these things? All of us, to a degree, are going to say, yes, we have. The question is, though, has this become an unrepentant pattern in my life? Listen, the works of the flesh are evident, and they're the result of a life where self is on the throne. Every item on that list is self at the center. My pleasure, my control, my way, my rights. But Paul doesn't end there. He doesn't leave us there. He brings us now to our third and final point, the fruit of the Spirit. Galatians 5:22. But the fruit of the Spirit is love, joy, peace, long-suffering, kindness, goodness, faithfulness, gentleness, self-control. Against such, there is no law. You know, writing this message after I did that whole thing, that, you know, deep dive into the works of the flesh, coming to this section was like a breath of fresh air for me. Just reading about these things, to dwell now on love, joy, peace, kindness, goodness, faithfulness, gentleness, patience, and self-control was like, yes, yes, these are the things I want to think about. These are the things that I want to be defined by, to dwell on those things, to allow them to occupy your lives. We talked about what it looks like when the Spirit is at home in your heart, when the Spirit of God lives inside of you, when Jesus is in your heart. These are the evidence that he is there, okay? These are the evidences that he is at home inside of your life. Notice how Paul says fruit, though, at the beginning there. These are the fruit of the Spirit, singular. This is not like a fruit bowl where there's like banana and peach and apple and pear and orange and whatever else, right? Different types of fruit. It's all one fruit. It's all one fruit with different expressions. Remember that one verse from verse 14. What is the fruit of the Spirit in verse 14? Love. It is love. Everything on that list is love showing up in a different way, different expressions. We see that joy is when love celebrates the right things. Peace is love pursuing what's best, not just what feels best. Patience is love being okay with timing other than yours. Kindness is love reaching out. Goodness is love doing what's right. Faithfulness is love keeping its word. Gentleness is love handling people with care. Self-control is love saying no to self. And love is the very life of God. Love is the very life of God. God is the one who defines love. This is what it looks like in the life of the believer, true love. Philip Keller, a commentator and a guy that was a gardener and a shepherd, he's written a lot of great books, but he talked about this in The Fruit of the Spirit, in his book on The Fruit of the Spirit, where he says, God's love is God's own life. Plant it in a willing heart and it grows. It looks a little different in each of us, but it always shows and it cannot be faked. You can't fake these things, right? You either love people or you don't. It's like a person that loves to hug and a person that doesn't love to hug. And sometimes when they hug each other, it's very obvious. Like the one person loves to hug and really embrace, and the person loves to hug is like, I'm good. I'm not a huge hugger. Especially with strangers. I love to hug my family and my kids. You know, if you want to come and give me a hug, Pastor Jonathan, I'll give you a hug. I'm not going to turn you down. But I'm not a huge hugger. I'm definitely not going to go up to a stranger and ask him to give them a hug. But you can't fake that. You can't fake loving to hug someone. It's very easy to tell that that isn't what your heart is or your comfort level. But you can't fake the fruit of the Spirit. Is love evident in your life? Is it there? Is it presenting itself? Are you known by your love? Jesus says about his disciples, by this will they know that you are my disciples, that you have love for one another. That is the defining mark established by Jesus himself. And Paul furthers it here, that we have love for one another. Are you known for that? Or are you known for being critical? Are you known for being argumentative? Are you known for being condemning? Listen, a lot of us, we're known more by what we are against than what we're for, right? Oh, I can't stand this politician. I can't stand this restaurant. I can't stand this thing that's happening in my neighborhood. I can't stand this. This is terrible. This is bad. You're known more about what you are against than what you are for. So how do we cultivate healthy spiritual fruit in our lives? You don't see an apple tree struggling to make apples. It just stays connected to the roots and fruit happens. Stay connected to the roots. We need to abide in Christ. Or as the great theologian, the Big Lebowski said, the dude abides. Jesus said in John 15:5, I am the vine, you are the branches. He who abides in me and I in him bears much fruit, for without me you can do nothing. You can do nothing. A branch doesn't try harder to make grapes. It stays connected. It stays in the soil. You don't need to grit your teeth and produce patience. You need to stay close to Jesus. Psalm 1:3 is a great insight into this. It says, the person who delights in God's word shall be like a tree planted by the rivers of water that brings forth fruit in its season. Being planted in the right soil is so important. Some of you are abiding in Christ, but you're planted in bad soil. You're planted in bad soil. And sometimes you need to uproot yourself out of that bad soil. It might be a job. It might be a group of friends. It might be a sports team that you play on. And you need to get into the right soil. Being in a small group, attending church, serving as a volunteer and meeting other believers is, I'm not going to say it's fertilizer, but it's very good soil. It's fertile soil, right? And it's so healthy for your spiritual development. But above all of those things, being in a small group, serving, attending church regularly, having spiritual community, a March 2026 study by the Barna Group reveals that spiritual maturity is not guaranteed by church attendance. The same is true for serving the church as a volunteer or even being on staff. Even participating in small groups does not automatically create mature believers. Many of the things that the church calls discipleship are woefully inadequate in creating results. There is one factor, one undeniable metric that is the single greatest predictor of spiritual growth in a believer. It is daily engagement with the Bible. It is the Word of God. Do you open up the Word of God? Do you read it? Do you dwell in it? Do you allow it to occupy that position in your heart? Do you abide in it? I hope so. Because here's one thing about trees. If you keep uprooting it, what happens? That tree dies. That plant dies. If I have an orange tree in my front yard, and I say, man, I love this orange tree, but man, I really want to put it in my backyard. And I uproot it, and I move it to my backyard, and then I repot it, and I let it be there for a couple months. And then I say, I liked it better in the front yard. And then I move it back to the front yard and uproot it again and plant it in that soil again. And then I say, I'm going to reorient it. I liked it when it was facing this direction better. And I do it. You're going to kill that poor tree. You keep uprooting it and moving it around, you are going to kill that poor tree. We need to get planted and stay planted. Some of you keep moving from church to church, from friend group to friend group, from relationship to relationship, in the church, out of the church, and you wonder why nothing grows. Listen, you need to stay planted. You need to abide in Christ. Verses 24 to 25 says, and those who are Christ's have crucified the flesh with its passion and desires. If we live in the Spirit, let us also walk in the Spirit. So let's go back to where we started. If I asked who lived in your house, you would know because there's evidence. And if the Holy Spirit lives in you, there's evidence in your life as well. Not a Bible on the shelf or a verse in your bio. The evidence is love, is the fruit of the Spirit. Now, some of you today, you heard the works of the flesh and you thought, That's my house. That's my life. Those are the characteristics I see myself exhibiting. People have told me so. They told me that I'm angry. They've told me that I'm lustful. They told me that I have these things happening, the strife, the drug usage. And the thing you swore that you would stop, you haven't been able to. The area that you wanted to get deliverance from, you haven't been able to stop it. And maybe you've tried. You've tried harder. You've made promises. You've tried to turn over that new leaf, but you can't produce this fruit on your own. Listen, nobody can. Nobody can. That's the whole point of Galatians. The law couldn't do it, religion couldn't do it, and willpower couldn't do it. That's why Jesus Christ said, it's done. Tetelestai, I have accomplished it for you. Now you need the Spirit of God, the Spirit of Jesus to live in your heart. Because Jesus lived the life you couldn't live, and he died the death that you deserved. And on the cross, he said, it is finished. And 3 days later, he rose again from the dead. And here's the good news. If you put your faith in Jesus Christ today, you can have that same Spirit that rose him from the dead live inside you. You better believe that is the power you need, the strength you need to overcome every adversity and every sin and every enemy stronghold that may happen in your life. He can do that for you today. You can walk out of here a new creation. When you put your trust in Jesus, God doesn't just forgive you, he moves in. Again, Galatians 4:6, God has sent forth the Spirit of his Son into your house, crying out, Abba, Father. You don't need to clean up your house before he'll come in. He is the one who cleans it. Jesus said in Revelation 3:20, behold, I stand at the door and knock. If any man hears my voice and opens the door, I will come in and dine with him. Jesus is knocking at the door of your heart today. He wants to know if he can come in, if he can occupy your life. Will you let him? Respond to this invitation now. Let's pray together. Lord, we thank you that you have given us your Spirit. We couldn't live this life on our own. We would screw things up. To the best of our ability, Lord, we just make things a mess, realistically. Even those people that we think of in our lives that are quote-unquote good, that maybe have a successful marriage and they seem like they have healthy relationships with their kids, Lord, something is missing in them still. It is your Spirit. It is your presence, God. It is ultimately the forgiveness of their sin that they need most. And Lord, we thank you that we have that as believers. We thank you we've been forgiven of our sin. And for those of us who see some evidence of the flesh, of the works of the flesh still in our lives, God, we pray that you would help us to continue to abide in you, that we would be obedient servants, that we would be good stewards of the things you have given to us, and we would abide in your word. We would know your heart. We would literally open up the scriptures, read them and memorize them and know them, Lord, because to know them is to know you. But Lord, there's some here today who haven't yet put their faith in you, who haven't been delivered from the works of the flesh and are living in this chaotic place of strife and hardship and suffering and just a mess, God. It's just a mess. Lord, we thank you that you came and you died the perfect death and rose again so that they could be delivered from that lifestyle, so they could be made new creations. And Lord, I pray that you would speak to their hearts. And Lord, our heads are bowed and our eyes are closed and we're praying. Is there any here, any of our campuses that would say, that's me. I wanna know that I'll go to heaven when I die. I wanna be delivered from these works of lawlessness, these works of the flesh, the hatred I have in my heart, the sexual immorality that plagues me, the drug usage that I use to escape. If that's you and you want to be delivered from those things and ultimately you want to have a relationship with Jesus Christ, maybe you're a good person. Maybe you don't have those struggles, but you don't have the hope of heaven and you would like to have that today. You too, wherever you are, pray this prayer out loud after me. This is you talking to God. Pray this now. Dear God, I know that I'm a sinner. I know I've fallen short and I've messed up. But God, I thank you for loving me so much that you sent your Son to die for me. And I put my trust in him as my Savior and my Lord. And I ask that you would fill me with your Holy Spirit and you would help me to walk with you from this moment forward. In Jesus' name I pray. Amen. Amen. God bless you that prayed just now. Congratulations. God bless you. Here's Pastor Casey with some closing announcements and most importantly, some information for those of you who just prayed. Let's welcome Pastor Casey.
1: Amen. Let's thank God for his word and let's celebrate with those who prayed to receive Christ here this morning. What an amazing thing that the Spirit working to be born again, incredible. And we would love to connect with you. If you prayed for a first time commitment or a recommitment, we'd love to give you a new believer's Bible. You can go to the chapel in the back corner of the sanctuary. We'd love to pray for you and connect with you. In just a moment, we're going to conclude our service with a prayer of blessing for you to see the Spirit of God working in your life. But I want to draw your attention to the bulletin. If you have your bulletin, go ahead and pull it out. And these are various events that are coming up at our church, but they're not just church events. These are Spirit-led, prayer-bathed events that we want to see God work through. And we believe God is going to work through them. And the first is that we have an opportunity in our small groups to start a new study. We're going to start a 7-week study in the book of Ruth. Pastor Jonathan mentioned we just finished Judges. And we also have groups that go through our sermon as well. And there's sermon questions available. If you need to pick up a book for Ruth, it's in the bookstore or front office. We're going to celebrate baptisms next week. We have Harvest Fest coming up at the end of the month where there's opportunities to donate candy, volunteer, and have a family-friendly event. And finally, Cornerstones. That is our class on church doctrine and what we believe as a church, and that's coming up in the month of November. But church, let's all stand together. We're going to conclude with prayer. Thanking God for all that he has done today and for us as we exit here today to be mindful this week that we are Spirit-led, but we are also wanting to see the ways in which the Spirit is working in our lives, to run away from the works of the flesh and to see the fruit of the Spirit. Is that what you want to see in your life? Who wants to see God working in their life and seeing the fruit of the Spirit? And the fruit is not only for you, but it's for others to enjoy as well, you can say. So let's pray together as we conclude. Lord, now we, in response to your word, want to leave here this morning further dependent, further abiding, trusting and dwelling in Christ, and that we'd bear much fruit for your glory. Lord, I pray for our church now, as brothers and sisters in Christ, that we would look to you and see the Holy Spirit working in our lives this week, and we'd be more attentive to the means by which you're working. Oh, that they would see love, joy, peace, patience, kindness, goodness, faithfulness, gentleness, and self-control. We pray this in the name of Jesus. Amen. Amen. God bless you, church family. Have a great day.
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3: 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Let's join the congregation at Calvary Chapel, Honolulu for a study in the living Word of God.

Amen. Let him arise over everything in your life. His grace, his mercy, and his love will be over all of those details. He loves us. He's so faithful. Hey, say hello to each other. Greetings.

everybody. Good to have you here at Calvary Chapel Honolulu. If you're visiting us, we're glad you're here with us, and we do hope that you feel right at home, that you know how much Jesus loves you, and we love you too. We're going to look at the announcements, everything happening here at the church in the upcoming weeks. If you'd like to follow along with me, please do. Tonight, join us as we're continuing in Revelation. We started last Sunday night, 5 o'clock. We had the introduction to this exciting book of prophecy. And so now we're going to jump right into it tonight at 5 o'clock, looking at Stranded with Jesus. So we'll look at the first 8 verses of chapter 1. And there's no better situation than to be stranded with Jesus. We're never alone with him. And so come on out, 5 o'clock. And then, of course, we're also in another book of prophecy on Wednesday nights with Pastor Bill in the book of Daniel. So I encourage you to maybe hit both evenings, Sunday night, Wednesday night, 6 o'clock we meet on Wednesday. And as we're going through the book of Daniel, we've got quite a few, you know, we're like maybe halfway through the book right now, a little about that. And so I encourage you to join us for that. You can bring your whole family. We have our Rise teens that meet with Pastor Kerry. They're going through the book of Philippians, looking at the joy of the Lord and the contentment in Christ. And also children's ministry, so from sixth graders and below all the way to the nursery, we also have child care. So we encourage you to come on out and just get a midweek refresher. Sometimes, like we just did, you just got to praise it out. You just got to worship and sing it out to the Lord and hear from his word and let him soak into your life. And I encourage you to do that. Join us on Wednesday. We also, after service today, we have our water baptism. We do a monthly time of baptism and open the opportunity for those that would like to be baptized as Christians. And so hang out, and around 12:30, 12:45, we'll see if anybody is ready for baptism, and we'll be doing that. We also have our missions library open, and that's after service. You can pick up a book on those exciting adventures of people who gave their lives to serve the Lord abroad or in the mission field, wherever he called them, and talk about just faithful witnesses of the gospel of Jesus Christ. You're going to just be encouraged and challenged. So pick up a book or two, return those ones you grabbed last month, and just dive in, pick some of those up. And they've put a lot of work, I know, Lonnie, through the years. This is probably like a 20-year-old curation of books. It's very well collected and gathered, so there's good ones there. We have a young adults Bible study that meets every week, and you may not be aware of that. They meet Tuesdays at 6 o'clock. Pastor Kerry leads that up, and it's for ages 18 to 35, so if you're 35, you're still a young adult. Praise the Lord. My expiration date was too many years ago to even mention, but yeah, great time of fellowship. That was a season in my life where the Lord brought back my prodigal heart, and so I have a very dear affection for that ministry to that age group. It's so wonderful. The Lord can do it, and encourage you to send those loved ones to it at 6 o'clock on Tuesdays. This Saturday, we will be celebrating Janet O'Neill's life. That's my mom. And we'll be having her service here at 11 o'clock. We invite you all. A life well lived. And I'm doing a lot better this time on this announcement than I did first service. Praise the Lord. But we miss her terribly, but we rejoice in her eternal dwelling place. And so encourage you to come on out. If you knew my mom, if you knew Janet, by all means, love to have you here. We have Family Fun Night coming up on October the 31st, and that is our Halloween alternative celebration. We set up a bunch of carnival game booths down in our lower field from 6 to 8 p.m. We just let the little kids in their cute little costumes have a blast and spoil them with, you know, the prizes is more and more candy and toys and whatever. And so it's just going to be a fun time for these kids. We encourage you to be a part of it. Invite your family and friends. Also get involved. We as the body are the ones that host this. So always looking for people to host a game booth, create the booth, come up with it, and set it up, and just make it fun. The more the merrier. We're also collecting candy and trinket toys in the cafe, so if you'd like to make a donation before October 31st, you can drop those off.
Our Operation Christmas Child shoebox season is upon us, and you can pick up a shoebox finally at the table outside. We've been letting you know for a while. Now you can just share the love of Jesus with these children around the world as these shoeboxes will be delivered by Samaritan's Purse. They'll fly them out to many different locations and mostly third world situations and hand these boxes out and preach the gospel to these children. Such a wonderful expression of love. You can be a part of it. Pick up some boxes that you can fold up and fill up. You can also, if you prefer, just to commit to the cause, you can donate. You'll see the bins out there. There's a bin for socks, unused socks, mind you. Unused toothbrushes. They're all unused. Let's just know that part already. And crayons, and then children's scissors, kids' scissors. So if you want to just bring some of those and throw them in the appropriate bin, those will help to supplement the shoe boxes that come in and make sure every box is packed well for these children. You can begin bringing those off today. They're dropping those off today. So if you'd like to, maybe you already planned ahead and had some boxes packed. You can bring those today and any weekend forward. Check out the bookstore and for all of the resources there and on the shelves. A lot of excellent reference materials to study the Bible. You know, commentaries are to me such a huge benefit. You'll see, you know, someone who's read and studied the Bible probably a lot more than us. Possibly, and there's just so much good insight and wisdom, the inspiration of the Holy Spirit, just commenting on the scripture. And then, of course, pick up another translation. We always want to use the Bible to study the Bible, and what a great resource. There's a bunch of different Bible translations we have available, and then, of course, the books that we feature to benefit you and grow as a believer. So check it out, and then you'll also want to grab today's lunch. You can have a bowl of oxtail soup. There it is. That is AI, of course, but it looks probably close. That's way too colorful, right? But oxtail soup with rice and cornbread, absolutely delicious. Comfort food. Follow it up, if you're brave, with an acai bowl, the komomai acai. Wow. Good luck to you. But a delicious meal for wonderful fellowship. That's why the food's there. And we encourage you to have some food and hang out after service. We're going to worship the Lord through giving now. And it's always a privilege to bring our tithes and our offerings to the Lord. David, when he was handing over his kingdom to Solomon, he says in 1 Corinthians 29, "Yours, O Lord, is the greatness and the power and the glory and the victory and the majesty, indeed everything that is in the heavens and the earth." And then he goes on a few verses later, "Now therefore, our God, we thank you and praise your glorious name. But who am I and who are my people that we should be able to offer as generously as this? For all things come from you, and from your hand we have given you." Let's pray. Heavenly Father, we say that in the very same humble manner that David did. Who are we? And yet, Lord, you condescended yourself as a man and came and dwelt amongst us, gave your very life for us, that we might have eternal life. Who are we, Lord? What a privilege it is to worship you, to sing with our lips, our whole heart, to stand in humility and declare your praises. And Lord, we follow with the same heart in bringing our tithes and our offerings to you, because you're worthy, Lord. Simply put, you're the King. And so we lay these tithes, these offerings, our first fruits at your feet, Lord, and we pray you'd use them for the ministry. Lord, we don't want to go to heaven alone. We want to see people saved. We want to see this ministry bear much fruit for eternity. And so, Lord, let us be a part of that through these gifts. Bless each one who gives, and bless the gifts, we pray in Jesus' name. Amen. Mm-hmm.

this morning. We do pray that you would be blessed by the Lord as we've worshiped. What an always a joy to worship the Lord together as we sing God inhabits the praises of his people. So really a good start with our time of worship. I did want to make mention tonight, Jake has just started the book of Revelation, and a great start from last week. And so come on out tonight. The book of Daniel and the book of Revelation, they're companions. To know the book of Revelation, you want to know the book of Daniel. To know the book of Daniel, you want to know the book of Revelation. So it's kind of nice that we're doing both of those together. Encourage you for tonight. But also, Wednesday night, we're in chapter 6. And I've titled that, When Prayer is Illegal, What Do You Do? It's like when COVID makes coming to church illegal, what do you do? Well, we came to church, we continued on, and so does Daniel. Daniel continues to pray. So you can read ahead there in chapter 6. And also did want to make mention that the missions library, many years, Lonnie and Dragos have been coming, setting that up, and it's really for us and not needing necessarily to buy a book, but to kind of almost check a book out, read it, and you can bring it back the next month. And if you didn't finish reading it that month, bring it back the following month. But it's there for you, and there's so many great resources to build our faith with. So just encourage you there. And yeah, and Janie, Jake and Kara's mom, you know, I told Kara, you know, because the loss is always hard, and I was hugging Kara, and I said, Kara, I knew your mom longer than you did, because I was at, the first Bible study I went to was at Jake and Kara's parents' house, Kevin and Janie, and they weren't even born yet. And this is a going home, and what a great celebration of what the Lord does through a committed family and committed life. And so we will be celebrating, that'll be this Saturday. So if you'd like to come, you can. Let's turn in our Bibles to Matthew chapter 4. We want to look at Christ's temptation, Jesus being tempted by the devil. And we'll look at 11 verses here. And what we find, it's really a model, or it's a template for our own overcoming temptation. As Jesus overcame temptation, so can we. And the Bible says he was tempted in all ways as we are, yet without sin. We blow it, we sin, Jesus doesn't sin. So he gives us the keys to overcoming temptation. But follow along as I read Matthew chapter 4, the first 11 verses. Then Jesus was led up by the Spirit into the wilderness to be tempted by the devil. And after he had fasted 40 days and 40 nights, he then became hungry. And the tempter came and said to him, If you are the Son of God, command that these stones become bread. But he answered and said, It is written, Man shall not live by bread alone, but by every word that proceeds out of the mouth of God. Then the devil took him into the holy city, and he had him stand on the pinnacle of the temple, and said to him, If you are the Son of God, throw yourself down, for it is written, He will give His angels charge concerning you, and on their hands they will bear you up, lest you strike your foot against a stone. Jesus said to him, On the other hand, it is written, You shall not put the Lord your God to the test. Again, the devil took him to a very high mountain and showed him all the kingdoms of the world and their glory. And he said to him, All these things I will give you if you will fall down and worship me. Then Jesus said to him, Begone, Satan, for it is written, You shall worship the Lord your God and serve him only. Then the devil left him, and behold, angels came and began to minister to him. Father, what an incredible story that you've given us, Lord, and really a model for us to, you tell us to resist the devil and he will flee.
And Lord, this template that Jesus gives us, Lord, to dealing with temptation and dealing with the world, the flesh, and the devil, Lord, that we might be overcomers as well. So, Lord, we give you this time, we give you our hearts and our minds. Lord, I do pray that the Holy Spirit would teach us. In Jesus' name we pray. Amen. Now, we have to realize that all of us have been tempted. We've all been tempted, and we've all fallen at times. Temptation is not sin. But when you give in to temptation, that's when you fall, and that's when it is sin. And the Bible says, all have sinned and fall short of the glory of God. So none of us are innocent. Only Jesus is the one who has never sinned. And the term sin actually means missing the mark. What is the mark? Well, the Bible says, be ye perfect as your heavenly Father is perfect. Perfect? We're going to be perfect? Well, after all, you were created in the image of God. Why don't you be perfect? Well, because we've got a fallen nature. It goes back to Adam and Eve. But you see, there's the teaching, there's the goal. In other words, God is telling us that we can't live the old life like we used to. We can't take the old Bill, who did a lot of sin, a lot of bad things, and then as I came to the Lord and I was born again, and now I'm living a life in Christ, I can't take that old life and bring it in here, you know, and think that I could get away with the things I got away with when I was an unbeliever. And I think a lot of

the old life being buried and raised in newness of life. So he's identifying with us there. And then he goes to the cross and he dies on the cross for us, takes our sin, puts our sin on the cross. Then he's buried and he rose again. So he's identifying with us. And now here in this temptation, in a sense, it's identifying with us how we can deal with the devil. We can deal with our sinful nature as Jesus dealt on the mount of temptation and as we see it. So missing the mark is not being what God wants us to be. We'll never be perfect. But we can get as close to the image of Jesus Christ as we allow God to take us. I know that we had people back in the Jesus movement where they said, you know, you can be perfect. You can be sinlessly perfect. And they would take you through this scenario. Well, can you, like right now, if I'm with you now, can you maybe not sin for 5 minutes? And I'm going, well, I'm sure I can for 5 minutes, you know, just hanging out, talking with you. Well, do you think you can not sin for 15 minutes? Yeah, probably. Well, what about for a half hour? Well, I guess if I really just kind of read the Bible and focused on the Lord, I could, and I didn't let any thoughts wander. And then they said, well, how about for a day? And he said, you see, so if you could do it for 5 minutes, for 15 minutes, a half an hour, you can do it. You could be sinlessly perfect. That is a false statement, because the Bible tells us in 1 John that if you say you have no sin, you deceive yourself and you make God a liar. So none of us are sinlessly perfect, only Jesus. But God will help us to overcome that temptation that leads us into sin. And missing the mark is just not meeting up to that perfect standard, and none of us do. The Apostle Paul, he really talks about his own sin nature. I mean, I don't know anybody that was probably closer to the Lord than Paul. Maybe some have been, but Paul said, that which I want to do, I don't do. What God wants me to do, I don't do. The very thing I shouldn't do, I don't want to do, I do. I find within me a principle of sin. So you see, our problem is not the want to. I want to be exactly like Christ. But you see, inside there's a sin nature. And the devil works on that. The world works on that. The flesh works on that. Wants to push me away, drive me away from Christ. So you see, we're constantly dealing with temptation, but that's not sin. And God's not going to tempt us beyond what we're able to endure. In fact, he tells us in 1 Corinthians 10:13, no temptation has overtaken you, but such as is common to man. But God is faithful, who will not allow you to be tempted beyond what you are able, but with the temptation will provide the way of escape that you may be able to endure it. What's the way of escape? Jesus. Jesus quoting the scriptures. You're going to find that Jesus quotes the scriptures some 3 times here, every time the enemy comes at him. So Jesus is the answer to this, not you. You're resolved, and now, oh, I'm not going to do that next time, and that's why, no, I probably will do it the next time if it's not for Jesus, seeking Jesus and abiding in him. Well, as I mentioned, temptation is not sin, but doing temptation is sin. When you begin to think about it, when you begin to entertain it, then when you begin to go for it, then that's sin. And the wages of sin is separation or death. Death. What does that mean, death? Well, it means you're dead to God. You're separated from God. Does that mean you're not going to heaven? No, it doesn't mean that if you're a born-again Christian. I mean, I think David, look at David. David, King David in the Old Testament. Now, I'm sure we're going to see David in heaven. But he was tempted a bunch of times. He did a lot of things that were not right with God. I mean, especially when you know about Bathsheba, when she was on the roof bathing, she was naked, and David was just kind of checking things out. He happens to notice her, see her, saw her, wanted her, had her, and sin happened in his life. And I tell you, it escalated from there, you know.

And then death, he had her husband killed, and it was just a horrible thing. Horrible thing. And you go, well, how can you say he's going to heaven? Well, I don't say it. God says it. And the point is, David is a sinner. He's not a perfect man. Neither are you, neither am I perfect, but we are forgiven by the shed blood of Jesus Christ. But when you look at David and how he had to deal with his sin, when you read in Psalm 32, David begins to talk about when he had sinned, and then after the fact, when he knew it, and there's probably about 2 years where he didn't do anything about it. He just lived in that. And when you live in that kind of sin, you're not just separated from God, but you're separated from others. You're really separated from yourself, who you want to be. I want to be a godly person. I want to be following Jesus as close as I can. But then when I go astray, I don't like that. I don't want that. I have to come back. And you see, for David, he wasn't the man he wanted to be. And there was that guilt, there was that shame, there was that condemnation. And so, what does he say? Well, he said, how, after he's forgiven, he talks about being forgiven, but then he talks about how he felt before he was forgiven. He said, how blessed, this is in Psalm 32, how blessed is he whose transgression is forgiven, whose sin is covered. How blessed is the man to whom the Lord does not impute iniquity and in whose spirit there is no deceit. David goes, that's the man I want to be, and I thank the Lord for wanting to make me that way, and that's how I want to be made. And now David's basically saying, now I'm forgiven, but this is what it was like before. When I kept silent about my sin, my body wasted away through my groaning all day long. For day and night, thy hand was heavy upon me. In other words, God was disciplining him, bringing him back to himself. My vitality was drained away as with a fever heat of summer. I acknowledged my sin to thee, and my iniquity I did not hide. I said, I will confess my transgressions to the Lord, and thou dost forgive the guilt of my sin. So notice David, not just mental anguish, but physical, his body wasting away with that. It eats you up inside. That's what sin does. It's like a cancer to the soul, to the kind of person that God has made you. You're made in the image of God, but fallen. And we see that by the time we end, fallen, but then God is bringing you back. He's restoring you back into the very person that he made you. And every person is unique. Every man, every woman, every child is unique. And God is restoring you back to that uniqueness as he sees you and as he wants you. That's the amazing thing. And so what we're seeing here, what we're seeing is Jesus' example of overcoming temptation. So what does he say? We'll do a few verses at a time, but the first verse, notice then Jesus was led up by the Spirit into the wilderness to be tempted by the devil. So the Holy Spirit leading Jesus to be tempted, the Holy Spirit could lead you into that kind of temptation as well. And after he had fasted 40 days and 40 nights, he then became hungry. So isn't that interesting how the Holy Spirit led Jesus? God allows that. God allows you to be led into temptation. That doesn't seem right, does it? But it is right. Because God knows the victory he wants to give you. What did I already read in 1 Corinthians 10, verse 13? He'll not lead you into a place that he will not give you victory. He will not give you more than you can endure, but with that temptation, leave a way of escape. So he knows what you can endure. He knows what you can handle. And he knows that there's the victory that is right there. The Bible says, if you resist the devil, he will flee. Ah, there it is. How do you resist? You run to Jesus.
I don't know if you work out with weights and, you know, you whatever it is you do, but working out with weights is good. I used to with some of the guys in the church, and it was fun. It's fun. I like the fellowship there, and then obviously you're toning your body up. But I have weights at home, and they're not heavy weights, but, you know, I can do curls, and I can, you know, do, you know, over the head and stuff. And it's mainly just to kind of tone the body up. But the thing is, I get going for maybe a month, month and a half, and then I stop. I get busy doing something else, or I go, oh, I don't want to go out there. And so if I stop for a month or two, and then I go back to it, the muscle that I built up, now that muscle had relaxed, and it's not as strong as it used to be. But if you're one that constantly is resisting, weights are resisting. They're resisting. You're resisting. And you keep doing it over and over, that muscle gets stronger. And your ability to resist the temptation gets stronger. And so God will give you only what you can endure, not any more than you can endure. And so in that endurance, he's strengthening your ability to resist. And notice it says 40 days, 40 nights. He fasted 40 days and 40 nights, and he became hungry. That term there is really at the point of starvation. And the tempter came, verse 3, and said to him, "If you are the Son of God, command that these stones become bread." So starving, that's what that term actually means. After 40 days, I mean, you are not just hungry. It's not like, you know, you've maybe worked all day or you've done sports all day. You go, "Oh, I'm hungry tonight. I think I'll get a bite to eat." It's not that kind of hunger. This is starvation. They say when you fast, you could fast 3, 4, maybe 5 days, and all of a sudden the hunger goes. You're not hungry anymore. Just amazing. You're light on your feet and you're not hungry. But when you go so far and all of a sudden that hunger comes back, it means you're at the point of starvation. My son had fasted, I mean, far more than I can imagine, but he had. And one thing about him is he can actually cook for his family and just smell the food, and that was satisfying enough. But amazing how disciplined he was. Maybe not 40 days like Jesus, 40 days and 40 nights here, but then Jesus became at the point of starvation. And then here the enemy comes. The enemy comes at your weakest point. Jesus was weak at this point, his weakest point. And then he challenges him. He says, "If you are the Son of God, if you are a Christian, if you are saved, if you are a child of God, why is this happening? Why are you going through this? Why did God allow that? If you are." You see, the enemy always challenges us to who we are in Christ. We're believers. We're going to heaven. We're having to deal with a lot of things in this life. It doesn't mean just because we fail, we're no longer a child of God. No. If you are the Son of God, Satan is saying. Amazing. You're starving. You're starving. If you are, I mean, why are you going through this? Your Father is allowing you to starve? Does he really care that much for you to let you starve to death? You see what the enemy does? He comes and he questions God in our life. He questions what God is doing. We go through some hard things. You go through some hard things and they don't always turn out the way you want. But God is still God. I'm never going to know why certain things happen until I'm face to face with him in heaven. And I don't even know if he's going to explain it to me. But the Bible says we will know even as we are known. I might not know now here on earth, but I will know in heaven. So right now, I trust him. I keep my faith in him. And so Satan is giving the idea, you know, why don't you turn these stones into bread? You're starving. It doesn't look like your Father's coming through. You better do something, Jesus. You know, in my mind, I kind of imagine certain things. It's not biblical, but I imagine things. Because Satan is such a deceiver,
He tries to paint these pictures of sin is so great. Being separate from God is so great. You could do it on your own. You know, he paints a picture, and then when a person goes for it, they find out that he deceived them. So I think maybe it wasn't just a flat out, well, turn the stones to bread. Maybe, here's my speculation, my mind. Maybe Satan, you know, he started out and saying, Jesus, you're starving, you are hungry. It doesn't look like God the Father's coming through. Boy, do you remember back when you're at home, when you're a kid, when Mary, your mother, remember when she was cooking bread in the oven there? That bread, how it smelled in the house. Oh, it smelled so good. And then Mary said, Jesus, come and here, let me give you a slice of bread with some butter on it. Remember that? Hey, Jesus, why don't you turn these stones into bread? I don't know, but that's what Satan does to our minds. We think, oh, this is going to be exciting. This is going to be good. This is going to be satisfying to me. And then what happens? We go for it, and we come up, and we have such great regret. We have such horrible consequences. But he paints a good picture, doesn't he? And he's telling him to act independent of God. Act independent of your Father, Jesus, because if God, your Father, really loved you, if he really cared for you, you wouldn't be going through this. I mean, this enemy says the same thing to us, doesn't he? And then verse 4, notice how Jesus responds. And Jesus answered and said, it is written, man shall not live by bread alone, but by every word that proceeds out of the mouth of God. It is written. You overcome the enemy by the word of God. We need to know the word of God, the scripture. Jesus is quoting out of the Old Testament, Deuteronomy chapter 8, verse 3. He knows the word. He's quoting out of it. He was raised in the word. As we mentioned last week, he grew in the wisdom and knowledge of God as he was growing up from a little boy on up to where we're at right now. You see, and God promises us, you know, when you think of the word of God, he promises us he's going to supply everything for us. So when we hit that temptation time, like Philippians 4:19, my God shall supply all your needs according to his riches in glory in Christ Jesus. So everything we need is in Christ Jesus, in glory, his riches. He never runs out of those riches. And so the temptation that Satan puts in our way, he wants us to strike out independent of God, wants us to be on our own. Now, Jesus, in his greatest need, he trusted and he was dependent upon God and the Word of God. So should we. We've been in places where at very difficult times we don't understand, and maybe we'll never understand until we get in heaven. Sometimes we find we're at the brink and God comes through and we go, oh, thank you, Lord. Other times we're at the brink and it just goes on until we're with him, with the Lord, and then we understand. You know, one of the things, and I've told the story probably way too many times, but those that had never heard it, you know, it's brand new to them, but when we came in to start the church in town, we'd been out in the North Shore. I was a surfer out there. There's where I surfed and sinned and did all that, and then I got saved, and the church was basically kind of grew up in our home and out there for 10 years with the church, then turned it over to Mike Stengel, and Mike turned it over to another brother out there. But we came in town, and when we came in town, we started with nothing except 1 month's salary from the North Shore. They gave me 1 month's salary and came in town and started the work in town. And I'll tell you, I had a lot of faith, you know, to strike out on this. We had some people coming because they were driving all the way from town to the North Shore to go to church. So we did have just a handful of people. But I'll tell you, I was up in the middle of the night, 2 in the morning, crying out, God, help. God help,
we had nothing. We didn't have any money. And I said, God, I'll go down the tubes, but I don't want my wife and my three kids to go down the tubes. I can do it on my own, but I felt like, you know, not that it was a mistake, but it was just crying out to the Lord. And I had a pastor friend who had just come over from the mainland, and he was starting a church as well. And his church gave him a year and a half salary. And I went, a year and a half salary? They gave me 1 month. You cheapskates out there, North Shore. No, I didn't say that. But here's the blessing of that. I had to so depend upon the Lord for him to come through. But my pastor friend, he depended on the church and the paycheck that he got every month for a year and a half. It's better to depend upon the Lord, because after about a month and a half or 2 months, I can't remember exactly the time, but we went to our P.O. box there, and we were always just kidding, well, maybe our ship came in and we're going to get a bunch of money, and I opened, it was an envelope, and it had anonymous, and I opened it, and there was a cashier's check for $1,000. And they said, we don't want you to try to find out who we are, but we want to support you $1,000 every month. And I thought, man, Lord, thank you. Thank you. The prayers work. And depending on the Lord, the Word of God, and God himself, he always comes through. He never fails. And so, you know, those kind of stories where we see Jesus and how he's using the Word of God and he's trusting in God the Father. I don't think it's bad to mail out mailers like, hey, I'm starting a mission, I'm doing this, and if you want to support. I don't think that's a bad thing. I know that growing up under Chuck, Pastor Chuck didn't think it was maybe the right thing, just trust in the Lord. So that's how I kind of grew up in the Lord, just trusting in him. But the Lord always will come through. Came through for Jesus, he'll come through for you and for me. So he quotes the scripture, then verse 5 and 6, then the devil had another temptation, took him into the holy city, and he had him stand on the pinnacle of the temple, and he said to him, if you are the Son of God, again a challenge. Are you a child of God, really? If you were a child of God, you wouldn't be doing this. Doesn't the devil ever say that to you? I'm sure he does. He said, if you are the Son of God, throw yourself down from here, for it is written. Now Satan's quoting the scripture. Try to get Jesus to follow him. He will give his angels charge concerning you, and on their hands they will bear you up, lest you strike your foot against a stone. Oh, okay. So prove yourself, Jesus. Prove that God is protecting you. And Satan would say, let me quote a scripture, because he said he's going to give his angels charge concerning you, that you not strike your foot against a stone. So jump and prove that God cares for you, and God is protecting you, and God is watching over you. The problem is, whenever Satan quotes a scripture or gives you a scripture to go do something, he always does it wrongly, or out of context, or get you to do something that is not really the will of God. Because that's what he's doing here. You know, God's not going to let you fall, Satan's saying. Angels will bear you up if the scripture's really true. Isn't that what it says? Isn't that what Satan said? And isn't that what we read? The problem is, he left out part of that scripture to guard you in all your ways. Yeah, he will hold you up to guard you in all your ways. Jumping off the pinnacle of the temple was not one of God's ways. And so the enemy always does that. He always misleads and you begin to misinterpret what the scripture really means. I know people that have just, they said, well, God, just lead me, you know, and then they'll open the Bible and point to it and read a scripture, and they think, okay, this is what God wants me to do. I don't think that's a good method. You have in the church, you know, there's kind of a saying where, you know, one person will do that, and they'll open the Bible and
point in it, and it says, "And Judas went out and hung himself." Oh, that can't be God's will for me. No, no, no. And then another one, "Go and do likewise." Oh, no, that can't be it. Open the Bible again, put your finger in there. "That which you do, do quickly." You know, kind of a joke. It's kind of stupid. But you see, when you do that hunt and peck, and you put that, you can be misled in a big way. And so that's what Satan does here. He tries to mislead Jesus in a big way to jump off the pinnacle of the temple when that's not God's plan or will for him. If you've been to Israel, you can even Google it, and you can see the pinnacle of the temple. It's just talking about an area where it's at the north side of the Kidron Valley, and it's quite high. We've been there in the Mount of Olives, and you can see it, a car go by, and you can see it's about 300 feet high. And so that's what he's saying. Jump from here, and the angels, God's angels, will hold you up. But, yeah, that's not what God plans for you. You know, so don't do that. And I know of people that have done things that are, you know, that are not really wise, not of the Lord, and then God gets the blame for it. I read years ago, these initiation into a particular gang, and those who were going to be in the gang, these teenagers, they had to lay right on the center line. It was double lane. A double line, so you're not supposed to pass over it, but in this really high traffic area, they were to lay there for I don't know how long, but almost defy the fact that cars would go over the line and run over them. And then if you did that for I don't know a half hour or something, then you'd be in the gang. But a number of these kids got killed doing that. And then when the parents say, or the people say, "Why did God allow that to happen?" Wait a minute, that wasn't one of God's ways, to lay in the center of the road. I saw a video. They don't show the end of the video, but it was a fella that, you know, he was good at backflips and stuff, and some of the kids now in the videos are doing really dangerous things, really things that really can ruin their body or take their life. And he was on top of a building, him and his friend, and I think the part of the building came up. You know, the roof was right here, and the part of the building came up all the way around the building. What do they call it? A parapet? Whatever it was. But the kid was standing on it, and they were filming him, and he was going to do a backflip, you know, on this area. And the building was, I don't know how high, many, many stories high. You don't want to miss. And so it showed him do the backflip, but somehow he got the wrong direction, and he fell. It didn't show the falling, but he basically fell to his death. You get the parents and friends saying, "Why did God allow that to happen?" God didn't allow that to happen. He went up there and he did something that the devil pushed him to do. So sometimes people will blame God when it's really the devil that should really get the blame. But here you find that he goes on. Jesus answers this. And Jesus said to them, "On the other hand," verse 7, "it is written, you shall not put the Lord your God to the test." So a second time he's quoting scripture. It is written. You don't put the Lord to the test. You don't do something that is out of the will of God. You know, you have sometime in the Midwest or in the South, you have these holiness movement, Pentecostals, who will take the scripture out of Mark 16:18 that said, you will handle serpents, deadly serpents, you'll drink poison, and you'd not handle serpents, and they will not bite you. You drink poisons, you'll not kill you. In other words, they use that, and they handle serpents. They drink poisons. And they say it's a test of faith because it's in the Bible. And so many of them die because of that. But that's not what the scripture is saying. I mean, Paul, yes, he was bit by a serpent there when he was on the island there ministering to the natives there. And he shook it off into the fire. But
Paul didn't go out and find a serpent and say, hey, bite me, kind of thing. You see, that's a temptation. It's a temptation that you bring upon yourself. And so you find that when we do that, when we misinterpret the scripture, we take it out of context, it's not God, it's our fault. And maybe we're listening to the wrong entity. Well, he goes on, verse 8 and 9. And again, this is the third temptation. The devil took him to a very high mountain and showed him all the kingdoms of the world and their glory. And he said to him, all these things I will give to you if you will fall down and worship me. That's interesting. I can give you all that you want, all the kingdoms, you can rule over the whole earth without suffering. I can do that for you, Jesus. Now, the thing you find is Jesus didn't dispute that. He didn't say that you don't own these, Satan. My Father does. Well, wait a minute. You have to look all the way back into Genesis. And when it says that in Genesis 1:23, and God said, be fruitful, multiply, fill the earth, rule over it, and dominate, basically. He gave the trust deed of the earth to Adam and Eve. They were to reign and rule. But then when God said, you can eat of all the trees in the garden, but not the tree of the knowledge of good and evil, and the day you eat of it, you shall die or be separated from me. At that point, they handed over the trust deed of the earth, the rulership of the earth, to Satan. Because they disobeyed God and they obeyed Satan. When Satan tempted Eve and then Eve brought the husband into the situation. And so at that point you find that Satan is the god of this world. He's ruled ever since. He won't rule for long because he's been a defeated foe. At the cross he was defeated. But Adam and Eve disobeyed God and obeyed the devil and handed the trust deed of the earth over. So he has ownership. The Bible says he's the god of this world. And it's why there's so many evil things in the world. You can't blame it on God, because Satan is reigning. Satan wants worship, and he's getting that from this world. You go, well, he's not getting it from me. Oh, yes, he is. Yeah, why do you think he's not getting it from you? He was getting it from me. I didn't know it. I mean, I was just a surfer. But yeah, a surfer, and that was the master passion of my life. And that master passion of my life was my God. And who is behind that idol, that God? The Bible says demons and Satan. I didn't know that until I got born again, and I look back and I see that. That had a grip on me. Destroying my family, destroying the kids that I have, destroying my life, and doing things that, you know, unspeakable. And yet, that was the way that Satan was getting me, getting what I had, keeping me from God, and getting me to follow him. The Bible talks about that, you know, our life, God's translated us from the kingdom of darkness, that's Satan's kingdom, into the kingdom of his beloved Son. So all who don't know the Lord, they're in that kingdom of darkness. Satan is their God, even though they're not, you know, they're not calling up spirits, they're not doing stuff like that, but whatever your master passion of your life is, that's your God and that's an idol. Doesn't matter what it is. The world, the flesh, the devil. You see, Satan, in Isaiah chapter 14, it's really, he's called Lucifer, the shining light there, and then when he falls, we call him Satan, or the devil, the adversary, the one who condemns the brothers and sisters. He says, he has the five I wills. I will ascend to heaven. I will raise my throne above the stars of God. I will sit on the mount of assembly in the recesses of the north. I will ascend above the heights of the clouds. I will make myself like the Most High God.
He will, in the tribulation period, he will demand all the world worship him. Right now, in a sense, by stealth, he's getting worship from the unbelievers who just live their life, you know, seems like a pretty normal life, but then again, it seems like a pretty radical life. How does that come from? Where does it come from? Well, he's the prince of the power of the air, prince of the power of the atmosphere, working in the sons of disobedience. Have you ever gone to different places in the United States that are really dark, really heavy? You can almost feel the evil in that presence, in that place. Why? Because it's given over to Satan. It's given over to the devil, because he's the god of, he's the prince of the power of the air, the atmosphere. Oh, there are nicer neighborhoods, but I mean, you could go to hell being a nice person, or you could go to hell being a real evil person. But nonetheless, Satan is the god of this world, the god of this atmosphere, and he's working in the children of disobedience. For us, well, as we end off here and as Jesus ends off, God's created us for his pleasure, for his purposes. Not for the world's. Not for, you know, we have a good life. That's great. You know, do everything we can do to have a happy, successful life. But, you know, don't leave God out of that. He needs to be at the forefront. He's our God. 1 John chapter 2, verse 15 says, "Do not love the world, nor the things in the world. If anyone loves the world, the love of the Father is not in him. For all that is in the world, the lust of the flesh, the lust of the eyes, the boastful pride of life, is not from the Father, but is from the world. And the world is passing away, and also its lust. But the one who does the will of God abides forever." So all of us have trace elements, or a lot of elements of this. The lust of the flesh, the lust of the eyes, boastful pride of life. To say that you don't, you're deceiving yourself. Some have more of that than others, but some have it in a very respectful way where you can't see it. It looks okay on them. But you see, Jesus, when he dealt with the devil, notice verse 10, he dealt with this, "Bow down and worship me." And Jesus said to him, verse 10, "Be gone, Satan, for it is written, you shall worship the Lord your God and serve him only. Then the devil left him, and behold, angels came and began to minister to him." Anytime you overcome temptation and resist things that are really hard, really strong, the Lord will come to you and strengthen you. Things might not go your way. Things might not go the way you want them to turn out. But you see, God is still there with you. God will minister to you. He's still good in those situations. You see, Jesus, again, he's quoting scripture. He's quoting out of Deuteronomy chapter 6, verse 13, and chapter 10, verse 20. We need to know the word. We need to be in the Word of God, and you're going to find that's the most satisfying thing you can do. You are interacting with God, you and the Lord, whether it be the Old Testament or the New Testament. Whether it's the sinners that are they're in the Old Testament, New Testament, you're going, "God, keep me from that. Lord, don't let me go there, because I'm prone, my heart is prone to do that, and I don't want to do that, Lord. So you keep me from that." Or maybe some good things that happen. In that, you say, "God, oh, I love that. Lord, I want to be that kind of person with that kind of attitude, that kind of heart, that kind of love for you. Oh, Lord, that I want to be that kind of prayer warrior as Anna in the temple, 84 years. Lord, let me be that." You see, you're interacting with the Lord. You're not just, it's not just head knowledge. It's heart knowledge. That's what the Bible is. It's a heart thing, not just a head thing. It's God to be the master of our life and the passions of our life. He's master over that. The devil leaves and God's ministering angels come. The Bible says that those ministering spirits are sent forth on behalf of the heirs of salvation. If you're a Christian, you're saved, God will surround you with those ministering angels. We can't see them now.
be nice if God would just open our eyes. We might see a bunch of them all around us. But that's what the scripture tells us in Hebrews. And so, the temptation, overcoming temptation, what a great model that Jesus gives us. Let's stand and let's pray. Father, we do thank you for your word. Lord, thank you for a time where maybe some are going through really difficult times, and maybe our prayer team, as they come up, Lord, our prayer team you say wherever two or more agree together, it's done in heaven. So, Lord, maybe some of the difficult things that people are going through, they could pray with our prayer team, and that could be done in heaven, Lord, and you can work in a wonderful way. Or those that don't know you as Lord and Savior, they can come up and say, I want Christ to be in my life, to have my sins forgiven, to have a home in heaven. Whatever it might be, Lord, we just thank you for that work of your Spirit in the lives of your people, Lord. So lead us and guide us in all your ways. In Jesus' name we pray. Amen. God bless you.

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2: In the midst of all that Job has suffered and the ongoing accusations from his friends have caused Job to believe that God was punishing him when it was Satan that was testing him. See, we have the Bible, so we know it is Satan testing him, not God punishing him, but he thinks God is punishing him. Now, I get this question a lot. Someone will call me on the phone or make an appointment, and I'll sit down with them and they'll go, I think God's punishing me. And I'll say, why do you think that? Well, because I'm going through a tough time right now. Well, have you done anything that would completely contrary to what the Word of God tells you to do?
1: There's a delicate balance between the challenges you encounter and the consequences that may come from God. Many times, believers tend to feel like they are facing punishment from God. In today's message, Pastor Dave shares insights on how trials are woven into the fabric of a believer's spiritual journey. Those challenges really encourage you to deepen your spiritual connection with God. They make you see how important it is to lean on God instead of relying on the world around you. Now let's join Pastor Dave in the book of Job chapter 16 as he continues his message, With Friends Like These, Who Needs Enemies?

0: at verse 5. So he says to them, look, I could be that way. Job was condemned by those who should have been comforting him, and he too had learned a lesson because of it. Look at verse 5. But I would strengthen you with my mouth, and comfort of my lips would relieve your grief. He says, look, I could be in your place and I could condemn you, but I would never do that. I would comfort you. I would encourage you. I would minister to you. I would strengthen you. And again, going through it, faith that hasn't been tested is a faith that cannot be trusted, right? And so it's when our faith is put to the test, that's when we grow spiritually, and that's when we become more usable for the kingdom of God. Helping others, if you want to treat people right, think about how you would like to be treated. Jesus said this, therefore, whatever you want men to do to you, do also to them, for this is the law and the prophets. That's Matthew 7:12. It's in the Sermon on the Mount. Those have been greatly difficult can sometimes be the best comforters. The people that have been through the greatest trials can be the greatest comforters. One of the guys that I called that lost more than one child and his wife. And so in talking to him, he would call me late at night and just think, man, I was thinking about you, bro. What a great encouragement he was and continues to be to me to this day. And again, those who've been through great difficulty can sometimes be the best comforters because they know how to be treated. And we can comfort others when we've received God's comfort, and we comfort with the same comfort that we have received from God. So one of the greatest advantages of personal suffering is that it makes the sufferer more sympathetic towards others who suffer. And those who otherwise would have been harsh and strict towards those suffering will often find themselves much more willing to give strength and comfort instead of attacking them. So these three guys, part of their struggle was they didn't want to suffer themselves. And so they believed only the people that are in open rebellion against God suffer, which then made them know, well, I will never have to suffer because I will never do that. But the reality is the way they're talking to Job is doing that. They're not representing God well. They're coming and they're bringing, heaviness when they should be bringing comfort to their brother. So point number one, dealing with miserable and self-righteous comforters, a godly comforter should help lessen your suffering, pain, and sorrow, help you focus on the Lord. What should they have done? They should have come and prayed with him. Should have put their arms around him. Do you know that? I mean, we don't see them praying with Job ever in this whole book that I know of. They're not praying. They're just coming and telling him what he needs to do, giving him instruction, when they should have been putting their arm around him and loving on him. Number two, grief and suffering can bring great harm physically, emotionally, and spiritually. Now watch what happens to Job. Job is going through the suffering, and the more he suffers, the more that his body, it starts to take a toll on his body. It takes a toll on his body, takes a toll on his walk spiritually and emotionally. Look at verse 6. Though I speak, my grief is not relieved. And if I remain silent, how am I eased? Though I speak, and if I remain silent. Job felt trapped by both options. If he speaks, he finds no comfort or relief from his unsympathetic friends. Or if he's silent and does nothing, it doesn't ease his grief either. And sometimes you're in that place where you're grieving so much, nothing's going to do it. If I talk about it, it grips my heart. If I sit here and be quiet, then all I can do is think about the loved one that I lost. And I don't know what to do to be comforted. And this is when somebody showing up at your door and just sitting next to you and putting their arm around you can make a big difference. Because sometimes you feel like you're going through it alone and it's heartbreaking and you don't know what to do. And no matter what you try, it doesn't help. And everybody grieves different. You'll learn that if you haven't already. My wife and I grieve different. When Mark went to heaven, on my phone right now, I have about 200 really short videos of my son. He didn't like videos and he didn't like getting his picture taken. And boy, am I glad I took him anyway. Half of them, see him say, don't do that. He's putting his hand up. But when I miss my son, I'll watch a 30-second video where he's talking to me. Hey, Dad, I love you, Dad. Thanks for that. You're the best dad ever. I think I've watched that one a few times. And I get to hear my son's voice. And a lot of people, their kids died 100 years ago. They never got to hear their voice again. My wife was just the opposite. She didn't want any pictures up because if she saw the pictures, it made her grieve. So we don't tell people how to grieve. We just go minister to them in the way they're grieving. Amen? And so we want to learn that not everybody grieves the same. Not everybody. Another pastor friend of mine, somebody made a quilt for me from this church. Randy Tucker's wife surprised me at Christmas. They took a bunch of my son's T-shirts from the time he was about 5 or 6 years old all the way until he went to heaven. And they made this huge blanket out of it and then sewed his name on the back. And it has all these memories on it, and they gave that to me. And for me, it was a blessing. It's like the most valuable thing I own. I think I grabbed that if the house caught on fire, right? Somebody else brought something like that to another pastor friends of mine and had his picture on it, and his wife ended up in bed for 3 days because it just gripped her heart so bad. She hadn't seen his picture in a while, and it grieved her. So learning to minister to people in the way that they want to be ministered to, and having sympathy and not commanding what they should do or not do. Some people will want to go to a restaurant and eat, and someone else want to just sit in the backyard and stare at the sky. Whatever they want to do, we need to come alongside them. But what we need to do is pray with them and pray for them and remind them of the truth in God's word. But only do that if they're in the right mood for it. Sometimes the best thing we can do is say nothing. I don't know to speak or be quiet. When I'm quiet, it hurts. When I speak, it hurts. I don't know what to do. I don't even have anybody to comfort me. The only person that's left is my wife, and she told me to curse God and die. That didn't help. So what do I do? And here come my friends. Instead of encouraging me, they're making it worse. We need to be mindful. Again, some people may weep uncontrollably. Others may hold it in and become silent. Some may take it out on others. Also, don't judge people on how they act when they're grieving really badly, because sometimes they're not going to act like themselves. Sometimes they're going to be angry. Sometimes they're going to, you know, talk to somebody in a way that they shouldn't. Let's cut them some slack. Can I get amen to that? Let's show them some grace. You know, and a lot of times people get angry. Well, how dare you? Hey, whoa, just lost their child. Or, you know, they just got diagnosed with cancer. They got 2 months to live. Let's show some people some grace. And we as the body of Christ should be better at that than anyone else. May we be slow to judge and patiently show love, grace, and compassion. And Job's friends instead judged him and condemned him. He says, if I don't say anything, it doesn't help. When I talk, it doesn't work. Verse 7. But now he has worn me out. You have made desolate all my company. He has worn me out. If you look in your Bible, is that he capitalized? What's the answer?
1: Yeah.
0: So who's he talking about? Talking about God. So he's been hearing from these guys all the way back to chapter 3 or 4 saying, you know what? If you don't repent, God's going to make it worse. If you don't repent, God's going to make it worse. If you don't repent, God's going to make it worse. If you don't repent, God's going to make it worse. Well, guess what? It's getting worse, and now he's going to blame God. He's going to say, God's making it worse. They all told me it was going to make it worse. It is worse. And so when it says there, he uses the word he has worn me out. He's saying God has worn me out. You have made desolate all my company. This is the heavy part. Job seems close to surrendering to God, to acknowledge that in his struggle with God, God had indeed won, and God had stripped everything away from Job and exhausted him. And Job's exhausted condition was a witness against him. And so these people they're coming down upon him saying, see, we told you it would get worse. And he cries out to God and says, okay, God, you've worn me out. We're 16 chapters in. His heart's been broken for a long time. His kids aren't coming back. When you're grieving, sometimes you think it's a dream. You're going to wake up and it's not going to be real. And maybe Job did that, but it's real. It's been so much time now. It's nothing's left. He can't. His house is gone. All his livestock's gone. His children are gone, and his wife is just telling him to curse God and die. You've made me desolate of all my company. What company is he talking about? His children. My kids are all gone. My family's no longer here. He's also talking maybe even about his friends that used to be his friends, but he doesn't really count them as friends anymore. In the midst of all that Job has suffered and the ongoing accusations from his friends have caused Job to believe that God was punishing him when it was Satan that was testing him. See, we have the Bible, so we know it is Satan testing him, not God punishing him, but he thinks God is punishing him. Now, I get this question a lot. Someone will call me on the phone or make an appointment, and I'll sit down with him and I'll go, I think God's punishing me. And I'll say, why do you think that? Well, because I'm going through a tough time right now. Well, have you done anything that would completely contrary to what the Word of God tells you to do? Are you, you know, committing adultery? Are you living in sin? Are you no. Well, you know, the Bible says, count it all joy when you fall into various trials, for trials produce patience and the perfecting of your faith. So James chapter 1 tells us that we're all going to go through trials, and God's going to use the trials to mold us more into the image of our Savior. And so when we often think that it's God's punishment, it's actually could be God's growing us in our relationship with Him. And so it could be Satan testing us. It could be just the trials of life that God allows us to go through. Again, a faith that hasn't been tested is a faith that cannot be trusted. He said, you made me desolate of all my company. And again, it refers to the loss of his family, or also the desolate manner of his unhelpful companions and longing for sympathetic friends. All he has are unsympathetic accusers. He wants sympathetic friends. He has unsympathetic accusers. Be careful before you bring accusation. You know what? Here's what I always say. Err on the side of grace. What do I mean by that? If I'm going to err on the side of grace or judgment, give me grace every time. I would rather stand before God on judgment day and have him say, you were too gracious. I'm not even sure that's possible. I don't want to hear you were too judgmental. Amen? So when you're having a conversation with somebody or you're trying to minister to somebody, I pray that comes into your mind. Let me err on the side of being too gracious. Let me be too kind. You know, sometimes I've helped people out financially and then they burned me. That's okay. What I mean by that is they say they're going to do this with it. I got to pay my electric bill. So I give them the money to help them. Then I find out they did something else that wasn't godly. And ultimately, I'm like, you know what? That's between them and the Lord. I'd rather err on the side of grace. I would rather err on the side of being too kind than being too self-righteous. And so notice what happens here, because it's going to impact him physically. You know, this time has gone by and he's going to end up on the treadmill like I did, in a sense, right? Where I'm having these heart pains and it's a broken heart. Well, here's what happens. Look at verse 8. You have shriveled me up and there's a witness against me. My leanness rises up against me and bears witness to my face. The grief and pain and suffering and ongoing accusations from his friends have wreaked havoc on his health, turning him into an old man physically. The grief and suffering can bring great harm, again, physically, emotionally, and spiritually. And may we be mindful of that when we seek to minister to people who are hurting. When it says it has attacked his face, it literally means he looks like an old man. Like he's aged a bunch of years in a short amount of time. I remember they used to do this with presidents. You guys remember that? Guy'd get elected, and he'd say, here's what he was when he entered, you know, when he became president, and 8 years later, he looks like he's 90. You know what I mean? He was 47, and now he looks 90. You know, because he's got the most stressful job in the world, and you'd see these guys just age like crazy, right? And the same can happen when you're going through grief and you're going through heartache. And that's what's happened to Job. He's aged, he's suffering, and the grief is impacting him physically. It's impacting him spiritually, as we're going to see the rest of the chapter. As he's going to start to question God. He's already done it. He's already said, well, I guess God's punishing me. God, you're the one doing this to me. When it's Satan who was testing him. And again, he's listening to these friends that aren't really friends. So he's saying, look, it's tearing me down physically. It's doing damage to me. Look at verse 9. He tears me in his wrath and hates me. He thinks God hates him. He tears me in his wrath and he hates me. The word tears is he tore me into pieces. The word wrath is anger, wrath, his countenance, and he hates me. The word to hate is to oppose or bear a grudge or hate. Does God hate anyone in this room? What's the answer? No. He does not. For God so loved the world that he gave his only begotten son, that whosoever believes in him should not perish but have everlasting life. There are things God hates. It's in the Bible. God hates divorce. Right? He hates, there's a list of sins God hates. And when you see those sins that he hates, we want to steer clear of those. But I want you to know that the value, your value is determined by what someone's willing to pay for you. I use this example a lot. This is a great watch. I got this watch for like $90 about 12 years ago. Thing works great. It's awesome. I love this watch. Now, if this watch was $9,000, I would not be wearing it. If it was $150, maybe not. $90, that works. Now, I'm willing to pay that because it's worth that to me. $9,000, no, not doing it. Take my whole family on vacation or something. I'm not doing that. And here's the reality. When it determines how valuable you are to the Lord, how much did he pay for you? He died on the cross. He was willing to die on the cross for you. You are so valuable. It's the pearl of great price, right? One of the parables that Jesus talks about, that a man went and sold all he had to buy this one lot of property because he knew there was one pearl on there that was worth everything to him. And you're the pearl of great price that Jesus died for. That's how valuable you are to the Lord. But he thinks God hates him. And I'll tell you the primary reason he thinks God hates him. He's got three guys who are supposed to be comforting him who continue to challenge him and say, you're in sin. God's coming after you. If you don't repent, it's going to get worse. And he just keeps saying it. And finally now, as it's getting worse, he thinks it is God doing it. Guys, as Christians, may we represent Jesus well. May we not misrepresent him. May we not be hateful and self-righteous and arrogant and, you know, and by the way, standing on a box on a street corner screaming at people, they're all going to fry in hell. Not real effective. They shall know us by the love we have one for another. Hey, don't be ashamed to point to the cross of Calvary and call people unto repentance, but we should do it in love, amen? And with kindness. So Job is convinced that God hates him, and nothing could be further from the truth. Remember what he said in Job 1. He said, consider my servant Job. You know what he's kind of saying? That's my boy right there. That's my boy right there. It's my guy. Consider him. He loves me. I love him. I'm using him mightily. He's my guy. And the enemy tells him through these men, no, he's not. He hates you. He wants nothing to do with you. He's going to punish you. This is because of your sinfulness. God wants nothing to do with you. Guys, even while we were yet sinners, Christ died for us. He didn't die for you because you're perfect. He died for you because he's perfect. And he wants to forgive you. Now, again, if you reject him, we'll deal with the consequences. But his desire is that none should perish, no, not one. But notice what it says there, again, at the end of verse 9. It says, my adversary, it says, he gnashes at me with his teeth. My adversary sharpens his gaze on me, gnashes at me with his teeth. The word gnash means he's grinding his teeth, portraying God as an animal seeking to tear him to pieces. He's viewing God as some wild animal that just can't wait to get a hold of him and tear him into pieces. That is not our God. Amen? He's willing to die for you. He's not trying to attack you and destroy you. My adversary sharpens his gaze on me. The word adversary is enemy and oppressor. Sharpens his gaze. It means he has his eyes on me. He darts wrathful glances at me like an enemy, like I'm somebody that he's coming to fight and destroy. And again, the Lord had been watching Job and was blessed by his godly character and the fact that he was blameless, but he didn't have his eyes on him to destroy him. And the enemy will lie to you. God doesn't love you. You've blown it. God's just broken fellowship with you. He's moved you away. We had a guy not long ago. It's been a little while ago. He was going to this church. It was a midweek study. He had just gotten saved. And at the end of the service, sometimes if I get done in time, which never happens, but when I do, I would say, any questions about tonight's message? Or any questions about the Bible? And this young man raised his hand and he said, hey. And he said in front of everybody, so I'll repeat it. He said, hey, I got saved here like 4 weeks ago. And I still went out and got high today. Am I saved? I still went out and got loaded today, and that's the thing I struggle with. Am I saved or not? And my response to him was, when you got loaded 5 weeks ago, how did you feel about it? He said, I loved it. I said, how did you feel about when you got loaded today? He goes, I hated it. I said, you're born again, that's why. Because the Holy Spirit lives inside of you, and he will convict you when you sin. Amen? And so conviction is a sign of conversion. And so too often we're in a position where we think that God hates us because we sin. Well, if that were true, he'd hate all of us. Amen? Now, we're new creations in Christ. Our sins have been forgiven. We're not sinless, but we should sin less. Amen? But here we have this picture of Job feeling like God hates me. He's gnashing his teeth at me. God doesn't gnash his teeth at you. He looks at you, you're his children. He's adopted you into his family. You're born again, new creations in Christ. No one's ever going to snatch you out of his hand. He's seated at the right hand of the Father, making intercession for all of us right now. That's our God. Amen? Don't lose sight of that. Verse 10. It says there in verse 10, it says, they gape at me with their mouth. They strike me reproachfully on the cheek. They gather together against me. Now he goes from he to they, and I think this they is talking about his three friends. You know, he talks about the Lord being against him, and he's like, well, those three too over there. They gape their eyes at me, they're pointing at me, they're mocking me, they're telling me I'm a sinner. So I've got God who hates me and is coming after me, and then I got my friends who hate me and they're coming after me, and I've lost everything and I have no reason to live, and can I just die? And that's kind of where Job's at. He's at a place where he just doesn't even want to move on anymore. You know, he gets a small taste of what Jesus endures here. You know, that's what they did. They mocked our Savior. They struck him with their fist on the cheek and said, prophesy who hit you. They gathered together against him. Job is suffering and the onlookers are enjoying every minute of it. And the same thing happened to our Savior. Look at verse 11. It says in verse 11, God has delivered me to the ungodly and turned me over to the hands of the wicked. God has delivered me to the ungodly. The ungodly are namely his professing friends who persecuted and accused him with unkind speeches. And recalling the attacks of the ungodly, Job remembered the cruel attacks. If you go back to Job 1 and 2, his livestock and his servants were all destroyed by the Chaldeans and the Sabians, and they came in and wiped them out right in front of him, destroyed them all. And he's saying, look, God has given me over to the ungodly. They destroyed my livelihood. They destroyed my servants and my livestock. It was a natural disaster that killed his children. And all this stuff has come upon me. And so we hear the heart of Job as he struggles. And you've turned me over to the hands of the wicked. The word there literally is you cast me headlong into the hands of the wicked. Like you took me and just threw me into a huge crowd of wicked people and you left me there. This is how desperate Job has become. And this was a man that was called blameless. This is a man who was the most godly, arguably the most godly man on the planet. And what that shows us, that any of us, if we take our eyes off the Lord and we put them on our circumstances, we can become like Job. Why is Job so desperate? Because he took his eyes off of God and he's looking at his... Now, I don't blame him in a sense, right? His circumstances are over the top. All his kids are dead. Everything he has is gone. He's suffering. He can't even lay down. He's got ash heaps. He's got pieces of broken pottery and he's scraping the boils off his body and he can't lay down and he can't rest and he can't sleep. He's heartbroken. I get it. But the only way you can endure that is to keep your eyes on the Lord and trust him even in the midst of the greatest trials. Few things are worse than someone claiming to speak for God as they condemn you and they cast me headlong into the wicked. The wicked is his friends who claim to speak for God. Look at verse 12. I was at ease. But he has shattered me. Notice it's capital H again, going back talking about God. He's also taken me by my neck and shaken me to pieces. He has set me up on his target. We're going to see that in a few verses, I'll give you all the things, but this is where he's kind of comparing the Lord to like a wrestler. A guy comes in and just shakes him up. Guy comes in behind him and grabs him by the nape of his neck and just starts shaking him up. And he's tormenting him. And he said, look, he's tormenting me. Then he says, I'm a target. He's got all these archers and they're shooting arrows at me. And, you know, earlier he talks about, you know, the teeth and the beast coming to chew him up. So he's like a beast coming at me. He's like got archers shooting at me. He's got a wrestler who's shaking me and breaking me into pieces. God has me in his hands and he's destroying me. I need him to help me. He's in a place of desperation.
1: 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We are a ministry of Calvary Chapel, Conejo Valley in Thousand Oaks, California. With Pastor Dave Johnston, we teach through the Bible chapter by chapter, verse by verse, because we believe every word of the Bible is God-inspired and powerful. We're currently in the book of Job. 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
2: 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This is Casey Harper, filling in for David Salkeld. I'm the managing editor for broadcast at the Washington Stand, and I also host the Outstanding podcast. Thanks for tuning in. This past Monday, Washington Watch host Tony Perkins was joined by Kentucky Congressman James Comer. He's the chairman of the House Oversight and Government Reform Committee and a member of the Education and Workforce Committee. They talked about the report released that day by the DOJ's Weaponization Working Group. The report detailed how the infamous Garland memo was the product of pressure from the Biden administration officials at the White House and the DOJ. That was the memo that established a task force to identify federal enforcement options involving parents who confronted school boards and school officials. Remember that? Well, here's how Tony got the discussion started.
3: So you have been at the tip of the spear when it comes to rooting out waste, fraud, abuse, and the weaponization of the government. What stands out to you in this report that was released today?
4: Well, this shows that it was a directive from the top. This came from the White House. Merrick Garland weaponized his Department of Justice to go after a lot of people that simply disagreed with the Biden ideology and the Biden platform. The Department of Justice was weaponized against parents simply for speaking out, for showing up, for questioning whether or not it was a good decision to close schools, questioning whether or not it was a good idea to require vaccinations. And because of that, the Department of Justice, on directive, as we now know from the Biden administration, tried to get law enforcement in to break up any type of organized efforts by parents to simply ask questions about their children. And hopefully now the American people see where this started from. Hopefully they will remember this November not to go back to the past, but continue to move forward, because parents have rights in our public schools. And I think the Republicans and President Trump have always demonstrated an ability to understand parental rights.
3: Well, this is not the first disclosure that that this current administration has done in terms of what was occurred during the Biden administration in terms of the weaponization of government. Now, this report also sheds new light on the coordination between the Biden White House